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1: The night before Halloween, we called it Cabbage Night, and it was pretty much what we in South Jersey here call Mischief Night. So it was, you know, the night before Halloween was just as important because you go out and you toilet paper and egg houses and do wreak all sorts of havoc. And I don't know the origin of Cabbage Night.
2: I was just wondering about the word cat soup, how it evolved into ketchup.
3: I'm eager to understand the origin of a phrase my father used throughout his life that I've only heard one other person ever use, and it was a gentleman about his age. But the phrase is a couple three.
4: Coming up next on Away With Words.
5: Are you familiar with the expression, la verdad de la milanesa?
6: From NPR News in Washington, I'm Janine Herbst. The U.S. is reinstating a blockade on the Strait of Hormuz after the U.S. and Iran stepped up attacks around the critical passageway. President Trump is also reversing his demand for a 20% toll on ships going through the strait and will instead strike new investment deals with countries in the region. NPR's Deepa Shivaram has more.
7: Oil is flowing like never before, the president said in a post on social media. In the same post, Trump said the Strait of Hormuz would now be open for all ships, except for Iran. He also backtracked on his plan to impose a 20% toll on cargo coming through the strait. Now, Trump says instead of the toll, some countries in the region will make big investments in the U.S. Trump says leaders of those countries called and said they wanted something different.
8: We would like to invest tremendously in the United States, as opposed to charging a fee.
7: Trump claims these new investments will bring factories and plants into the U.S., which will create, quote, millions of high-paying jobs. But no details were provided. Deepa Shivaram, NPR News, The White House.
6: A second fatal ICE shooting in a week has prompted the Trump administration to change how ICE officers conduct business in terms of traffic stops and use of deadly force. NPR's Sergio Martinez-Beltran has more.
9: DHS's policy on paper says deadly force cannot be used solely to prevent someone from fleeing unless the person poses a significant threat of death or serious physical harm to the agent or others. Now, the issue is that in these two last cases in Maine and Texas, we haven't seen video evidence that backs up DHS's claims that in Texas, the man, in their words, weaponized his car against the ICE agent, and that in Maine, the man posed a public safety threat. So advocates, politicians, and community members are calling for independent investigations.
6: NPR Sergio Martinez Beltran reporting. New York Governor Kathy Hochul signed an executive order placing a moratorium on large data center projects in the state. Samuel King with the New York Public News Network reports it's the first moratorium of its kind in the country.
10: The moratorium will pause state environmental permits for hyperscale data center projects, or those which will use more than 50 megawatts of electricity. Governor Hochul says that will give the state time to come up with a regulatory framework that protects the utility ratepayers and environment.
11: Guardrails to reduce the risk to our energy grid, minimize land disruption, noise pollution, and protect our natural resources, especially our water supply.
10: Tech NYC, which represents New York City's tech industry, says some parts of Hochul's order make sense, but says the pause will drive needed investment elsewhere, hurting the state's economy. For NPR News, I'm Samuel King in Albany.
6: U.S. futures contracts are trading higher at this hour. Both Dow and S&P 500 futures up about 0.1%. NASDAQ futures up about 0.3%. You're listening to NPR News. New data from UNICEF shows that 77% of infants globally last year were fully vaccinated against measles, a highly infectious disease that's killed more than 750 children in a major outbreak in Bangladesh. NPR's Duri Buscarin reports disruptions in Bangladesh's vaccine stockpile was a major contributing factor.
12: In most cases, countries go through UNICEF to buy vaccines, about 2.2 billion doses a year. But when Bangladesh's interim government took power in late 2024, the country decided to procure vaccines on its own. Dr. Ephraim Lemengo is Global Chief of Immunization for UNICEF.
13: It usually leads to delays, and that's what exactly happened in Bangladesh. And that delay in concluding the procurement, which finally ended up not succeeding, led to significant and extended stockouts.
12: Some clinics ran out of the measles vaccine entirely. Lamongo says this left Bangladesh vulnerable to the major outbreak going on today. And while the new government has moved quickly to vaccinate kids now, a lot of the damage has already been done. Dari Buscarin, NPR News, Washington.
6: Writer E. Jean Carroll, the woman who sued President Trump for sexual abuse and defamation, has now received the judgment, more than $5 million she was awarded as part of a civil judgment against Trump. In 2023, a jury found Trump liable for sexually abusing Carroll and that he defamed her on social media, calling her allegations a hoax and a lie. Trump's been fighting the civil conviction, taking it all the way to the Supreme Court, which refused to hear his appeal. This is NPR News.
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4: You're listening to Away with Words, the show about language and how we use it. I'm Grant Barrett.
14: And I'm Martha Barnett. When it comes to books, the right title can make all the difference. But choosing that title can be a real challenge. So I'm always curious about that process, and especially why a working title gets tossed away and replaced. For example, what about the working title Trimalchio in West Egg?
4: Is that, I don't know what that is. Is that Tristram Shandy? I don't know what that would be. It's F. Scott Fitzgerald.
14: Yes,
4: yeah, there we
14: yes.
4: go. The West Egg was the giveaway.
14: You got it. Yeah, Trimalchio was a character in an ancient Roman work. It was this ostentatious nouveau riche guy. I think Trimalchio in West Egg is a dud.
4: So the better title is The Great Gatsby.
14: Exactly. And in one other case, there was an author who had a really hard time making up her mind. Here are some of her working titles: Milestones, Tote the Weary Load, Not in Our Stars, Tote, Bugle Sang True, Another Day, and Tomorrow is Another Day.
4: Tomorrow is Another Day. Is it Gone with the Wind?
14: Yes.
4: Nice. That's very good. You know, Martha and I read a lot, and we read a lot of what you recommend. So if you want to send us book ideas, stuff we should put on the bedside table, we'd be happy to take a peek at it. You can call us and tell us about it, 877-929-9673. That's toll free in the United States and Canada, or email words@waywardradio.org.
14: Hi, you have a way with words.
15: Why, thank you very much. I think that honor belongs to you guys, though, really.
4: He was waiting for the moment.
15: Hey, this is Jeff from Jacksonville, Florida.
4: Hi, Jeff.
14: Hey, Jeff.
4: What's up?
15: So the language news is a discussion between my wife and myself. She has an expression that she blames her mother for that I'd never heard before. It's jolly on the spot. And she means what I understand to be Johnny on the spot, like, you're doing something and you're Johnny on the spot on getting it, a response to someone. And she will say jolly on the spot. She blames her mom for that. And she's not sure that it is anywhere else. And I didn't know if it was anywhere else. And I haven't been able to find anything remotely associated with that. So thought I'd throw it out to you guys. Is that something that is heard of before?
4: All right.
15: In any other context?
4: Let's fill this in a little bit. Just to be clear for people listening, she's saying jolly, as in upbeat, happy, jolly on the spot. And you're saying Johnny, like the diminutive form of John, J-O-H-N, J-O-H-N-N-Y, Johnny on the spot.
15: Yes, sir.
4: And you're not referring to a portable toilet. Being the one who's right there and who can get the thing done, and you'll maybe do it with good spirit.
15: Yes.
4: Okay. And so the dispute is interesting because she's got a version that you don't know about.
15: Correct.
4: Okay. I just want to tell you, there's an older version that's earlier than both of those. Hers is real. It exists. People use it. Johnny on the spot is a little bit older. But even older still is Charlie on the spot, which was the original version as far as we can tell, with the exact same meaning. Somebody who's right there who will cheerfully jump right in and help. So, yes, hers is a real thing. Yes, it exists. It's nowhere near as common as Johnny on the spot. And both of them are newer than Charlie on the spot by a number of decades. So, why there's a jolly on the spot, my suspicion is that somebody associated this cheerfulness of helping with the

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1: Louisville Public Media.
2: The toilet is a relatively new term, I think, 1950s.
3: Wait, so Johnny on the Spot as a toilet is a 1950s, but Johnny on the Spot as an expression older than that?
2: Yeah, Johnny on the Spot as an expression goes back to at least the 1880s, and Charlie on the Spot goes back to at least 1805, much earlier. So Charlie was the original name.
4: It sounds like you and your wife are going to have an interesting conversation.
2: Well, I wanted to be able to tell you you're both wrong, and Charlie on the Spot's the correct term, but that would be an etymological fallacy.
3: Well, given your history of saying that, you know, language is changing.
2: And it's okay. I mean, yeah, you know how it goes, right? Yeah. But they're all That's valid. True. They're all still in use. Johnny on the Spot currently is the most popular one.
4: I'm switching to Jolly. Jeff, thanks so much for calling.
3: My pleasure. Thank you, guys.
2: All right. Take care now. Bye-bye.
3: All right. Bye.
4: Bye-bye. Do you have a language question? Call us and we will be Jolly on the Spot. 877-929-9673. Mary Serpy of Greensboro, North Carolina, wrote to us to say, "My mom was raised on a farm in Newfoundland, Canada, and when our rooms were messy, she used to say, 'A cow couldn't find her calf in here,'" which is a great picture.
2: Yeah, it's interesting because there's that special mother-offspring bond, right? She's going to find her calf amongst all the other calves except in your tornado of a room.
4: I didn't even think about that. I was just thinking about the size of the mess.
2: Oh, I see. Yeah.
4: But, you know, I tried to find that phrase online, and I couldn't find that exactly. But there was another phrase that was more popular that went, "A cow couldn't find its calf in this room." And that was popularized by a guy named Addison Meisner, who was an architect from Palm Beach who kept a book full of witticisms. And he co-authored something in 1908 called The Cynic's Calendar that included such gems as "Where there's a will, there's a lawsuit," and "The wages of gin is breath."
2: We'd love to hear your catchy aphorisms and sayings and the things that your mother and father pounded into your head when you were a child. Words at waywardradio.org or call or text toll-free in the U.S. and Canada, 877-929-9673.
4: Hello, you have a way with words.
5: Well, greetings from the land of 10,000 lakes, Martha. This is Cindy from Minneapolis.
2: What's on your mind, Cindy?
5: I was asked to help edit a soon-to-be book and came across brownie points. I understand that to mean some kind of advantage.
2: Yeah.
4: Mm-hmm.
2: Cindy, the way that you're describing this makes it sound like it's not an expression that you use and you learned from somebody else and that's why you're confused?
5: No, I've heard it before, but I wanted to know its origins.
2: One of our linguistic colleagues at wordhistories.net, he turned up this really interesting article in the Los Angeles Times from 1951. And this article by Marvin Miles is titled "Brownie Points, A New Measure of a Husband." And he lays out this concept that husbands get points for doing all the husbandly things like going home on time and helping with the housework and remembering anniversaries and appointments and stuff like that.
4: The stuff they're supposed to do.
2: The stuff they're supposed to do. And we're talking about the 1950s here, for heaven's sake.
4: It's not extra credit.
2: Right. It's not a bonus, dude. It's an obligation. It's what you signed on for. You don't get a pat on the back for fulfilling your obligations. On one hand, the sense is a dude should be doing this stuff in his household, right? He should be a full member of the family and fully participate. But on the other hand, this Marvin Miles guy writes this up as if it's an impossible goal, that a husband can't get ahead with this brownie point system at best he can keep even. And it's because, as he calls it, of pixie mathematics. And by pixies, he's referring to these mythological kind of fairy-like characters that get up to mischief and are sometimes invisible. And brownie is another character just like that. So he talks about genie geometry or elfin calculations. So really, what he's basically saying is it's unfair to judge the husbands on this invisible scoring system, the invisible being a notion that that's what these pixies and brownies are. These little female fairy-like characters from mythology. So in any case, he goes on and on about this. And after a while, you just want to kind of reach through the time machine back to 1951 and

0: smack Marvin Miles upside the head, frankly. But there's even an illustration. It shows a pixie with a clock kind of hanging over this dispirited married man, kind of judging him for what he did and didn't do. So again, so this article, which was syndicated, and that means published in other newspapers, may have been, if not the source of brownie points, the popularization point for brownie points, because he has this very colorful kind of argumentative and very debatable opinion on what a fellow should do around the house.
1: Very.
2: And then it got conflated with brownies, the young Girl Scouts, and they're earning their badges.
0: Yeah, he does mention brownies in the piece, but it's because he's kind of just like lumping in all of these mythological characters who are invisible and up to mischief. Leprechauns, pixies, brownies, kind of all together. He mentions them all. And so that's where the brownie. So the brownie does come just like the brownie girl group, which are a subset of the Girl Scouts in the U.S. and the Girl Guides in the U.K.,
1: right.
0: They get their name from that brownie, that little feminine character who was believed to get up to good deeds when humans weren't around, perhaps at night or when they weren't paying attention, like solving problems, cleaning things up, doing odd jobs, that sort of thing.
2: Okay. Now it's coming back to me.
0: Yeah.
2: It's been a long time since.
0: My question is, how do I get some of these brownies to do all this stuff around the house? I try to be a good house husband. I don't know where I'd stand on this score sheet that
1: good
0: Marvin
1: luck,
0: Miles
1: Grant.
0: Has laid
1: good
0: out.
1: Luck. Well, thanks for the information. And
0: yeah.
1: The good
0: we'll link
1: story.
0: To that article if we can find a linkable source for it in the LA Times.
2: Yeah, and good Terrific. Luck with the editing. That's exciting.
0: Yeah, being asked
1: Thank
0: to edit somebody's
1: you.
0: Book is like a
1: Thank
0: kind
1: you.
0: Of real badge of honor.
2: Not a brownie badge, but
1: a Girl Scout badge.
0: Girl Scout badge, yeah, the book editing badge.
2: Cindy, thanks for calling.
0: Take care, Cindy.
1: You're
0: bye-bye.
1: Welcome. Thanks. Bye-bye.
0: Bye-bye.
2: Bye-bye. Email us with your word questions, words@waywardradio.org. I was pleased to see that the Merriam-Webster Dictionary Online now has an entry for TLDR. You know what that means, of course.
0: Oh, yeah. Too long, didn't read. Usually followed by a semicolon.
2: Right, between the L and the D, TLDR. It could also mean, here's a short summary, you know, just setting up a short summary. But I'm waiting for them to add the variant that I'm seeing more, and I'm definitely using myself, which is AIDR.
0: Oh, AI didn't read.
2: Yeah, I can tell this is AI slop, so I'm not going to read it. AIDR.
0: I thought you were going to use the TLDW, too long, didn't watch, which is kind of my predicament. I'm like, I live in a quiet environment here. I'm not going to fire up YouTube every time you want to give me a 22-minute video that could have been a five-word sentence.
2: Share your words with us, 877-929-9673.
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0: You're listening to Away With Words, the show about language and how we use it. I'm Grant Barrett.
1: And I'm Martha Barnett. And arriving by catapult and sticking the landing, it's our quiz guy, John Chinesky.
2: Whoa! Ha! Ta-da!
1: Well,
0: look at
1: done.
0: That. I'm holding up the card with 10 on it.
2: And the judge's score. Yes, of course. So listen, I have to tell you guys something weird that happened to me recently. I had a dream. A fabulous dream in which I was transported to an alternate dimension where everything was exactly the same as it is here, except for one thing. In writing English, everyone in my dream still uses the long S.
0: Now,
2: the long S. If you've ever looked at old documents, you've likely seen the long S. It was a way of writing the letter S that, to modern sensibilities, looked just like the lowercase f. For example, the Bill of Rights uses the word subjected, but it looks like fubjected. And the Constitution says Congress, but it looks like Congress. And they have the power to make all necessary laws. Do you guys know anything about the long S?
0: A little bit, yeah. It was definitely gone by the mid-1800s, and it alternated every other letter. So you'd have a long S, and the next S would just be a regular S, and the next one would be a long S.
2: Sounds good. Sounds like you do know about it. Now, in my long S dream, there were times when I was taken aback by a common word that looked out of place, but it just had a long S. For example, I read about children who have winter fun on a snowy hill, but I thought they ran away. What did they really do? That's right. They sled, whereas I thought they fled.
0: Okay, gotcha. So both of the choices are going to sound like a modern real word.
2: Yes, exactly.
0: Okay, good.
1: Okay.
2: Now, I was reading the TV Guide. They still have TV Guide there, too. And I thought I saw a show about an open-plan apartment with exposed brick and beams, but it was an old show about a mysterious island. What did I think I'd see, and what show did I see?
0: But it wasn't Soul House. That's not a thing. Or Fantasy Island. That's not a thing.
1: How about Loft?
2: I thought I'd see the show Loft, but instead, what did I see?
1: Lost.
2: Yes, Lost. It was nice. Loft and Lost. Very good. I was texting a friend about a party we were planning, and he asked me for a ride to the airport. Then I realized he just wanted me to jot down everything we'd need for the party. What did I think he wanted, and what did he really need?
0: Oh, you thought he wanted a lift, but he needed a list.
2: That's right. I sent him an elevator, and instead he just needed a list. A lift and a list. And I was reading a weather report, and I thought that an armada of ships were predicted for the next day, but it was only icy rain. What was I expecting, and what did I get?
1: You were expecting a fleet, but you got sleet.
2: That's correct. Exactly, Martha.
0: You were expecting snow, but you got fanel.
2: Fanel.
0: No, that doesn't work.
2: There we go. That is my quiz about the long S that doesn't really exist.
0: Well, we're cranking this catapult, John. We're going to put back down in the launch position. We'll send you off home to your family. Say hello for us.
2: Oh, man. Well, I'll fee you next week.
0: So long.
2: Oh, bye!
0: We'd love to hear from you. 877-929-9673 is a magical toll-free number in the United States and Canada. 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
3: Hi, this is Wayne Oliver from La Crescent, Minnesota. And I was just wondering about the word cat soup, how it evolved into ketchup, and how that all came about was I was listening to an old-time radio show from 1950, Rocky Jordan, where Del Monte was the sponsor of the show. And I had to listen to it three times, but they clearly said cat soup. And all the years, I just thought cats, C-A-T-S-U-P, was pronounced ketchup, too. I never knew the difference and was just wondering maybe you had some ideas.
0: All right, so let's clarify this for a second. So you're hearing that last syllable for this tomato-y red condiment. You're hearing it pronounced like S-O-U-P?
3: Absolutely. That's exactly. I mean, I replayed that announcer on the Rocky Jordan episode at least three times.
0: So just to be clear, Larry Thor, I listened to old time radio too. Larry Thor was the announcer for the Rocky Jordan show for a couple of years when Del Monte was the sponsor. And he used the word C-A-T-S-U-P a lot. And I never heard him say soup. It was always sup, S-U-P.
3: I'd be happy to send you the episode.
0: Oh, yes, please, because it would mean, so what it would mean probably, but Martha, correct me if I'm wrong, that he probably just misspoke, because he usually says sup, S-U-P.
1: Yeah, I wonder if he misspoke or was making a joke or something. I mean, there were commercials on television by the Del Monte people where they talked about catsup. I remember being really
0: struck
1: by that.
0: But it's more like S-U-P with that. That vowel is a schwa sound, right? Not a long ooh sound.
1: Catsup, yeah, back in the 70s and 80s. In fact, you can find these commercials online. Del Monte switched after a while. And the whole story is pretty interesting, Wayne, because you may know that the history of ketchup goes back, gosh, at least 500 years to China, and the fact that Chinese seafarers encountered this fermented fish sauce when they visited places like Vietnam and what's now Vietnam and Cambodia, and they called it something like ketchup or something like that, that meant fish brine. And then when British and Dutch traders came across this stuff and brought it back to Europe in the 17th century, people couldn't quite agree how to spell the name of this fish sauce in their own languages. And in English, it was spelled ketchup, K-E-T-C-H-U-P, and catch-up, like you're catching up with somebody, and catsup, C-A-T-S-U-P, and a couple of other ways. And none of those was really correct, so to speak, because it was an anglicized version of a Chinese dialect term.
3: Any idea how it went from a fish sauce to tomato?
1: Well, that's very interesting, because originally when it was distributed in Europe, it was more like a soy or a Worcestershire sauce. And then over time, the recipe went through all these changes. And particularly in the 18th century, people started adding tomatoes. And by the 19th century, sometimes this stuff was called tomato soy, which is really interesting. And then well into the 1800s, catsup, C-A-T-S-U-P, was actually the dominant American spelling. And there was a Pittsburgh entrepreneur named Mr. Heinz, who in 1876 launched a new product that he called Heinz Tomato Catsup. And what happened was that Mr. Heinz deliberately switched to ketchup, K-E-T-C-H-U-P, to stand out from his competitors. And over time, Heinz began to dominate the market, and ketchup became the national standard. And Del Monte actually held on to ketchup until 1988, and then just gave up and started calling it ketchup. It finally caught up.
3: Yeah, marketing at its finest.
0: But do send us the audio of Larry Thor saying it is soup. I think he probably misspoke, because all the ones I've heard on the Rocky Jordan Show, which, by the way, everyone, is this kind of action-packed program about a hard-boiled detective in Cairo. Really kind of wild stuff. But most of the time, I think Larry Thor says sup instead of soup.
3: Yeah, well, I will be happy to send that to you, Grant. I really appreciate you taking the time to get involved and answer the question for me.
0: All right, take care, Wayne. Appreciate the call.
3: Thank you both very much.
0: Bye-bye.
1: Bye, Wayne.
3: Bye-bye.
0: We will link to that Rocky Jordan episode when Wayne sends it to us on the website. You can also find tons of Rocky Jordan episodes on archive.org, Internet Archive. And if you want more information about language, pretty much all the major FAQs about language have been answered on our website. We've got a great search function. Just go to waywardradio.org.
1: Here's another book title that didn't make it, A Week with Willie the Worm.
0: With A Week with Willie the Worm?
1: Yeah.
0: Is this The Hungry Caterpillar?
1: Yes,
0: oh! Eric Carle's book. You know, yes. I never liked that book, and it's probably
1: really?
0: To my detriment. It's probably like a bad characteristic about me that I didn't like that book.
1: Well, you probably would have liked it less if it had had its original title, A Week with Willie the Worm.
0: The Very Hungry Caterpillar is definitely a better title than Willie the Whatever. call or text toll-free 877-929-9673 in Canada and the United States.
1: Hi, you have a way with words.
4: Hi, this is Leela. I'm so excited to be on. I'm a longtime fan. This is such an honor.
0: Hi, Leela. Oh, welcome to the program.
1: Yeah, we're glad to have you. Where are you calling from?
4: I'm calling from Ridgewood, Queens, New York City.
0: Okay, I know where that
1: is.
0: I've been there.
1: Well, Leela, what would you like to talk with us about today?
4: So I was curious about the word default or default. I was looking at some language about a loan that was like, you know, the term to default on a loan. And then I was thinking about the word default, like default settings on your computer. Mm-hmm. And I wasn't sure if these were the same word or just two pronunciations of the same word, or maybe there was a different origin. And then I was thinking about how default settings I really only hear in a tech or computer space. So I was wondering if maybe that was a newer usage of the word. And I was curious to hear your thoughts.
0: They are the same word. They do come from the same root. They've got a Latin root to a verb fallere, which means to deceive or fail or escape notice. And then this prefix de, the D-E, meaning away. So we kind of roughly, loosely might gloss that as emphatically get away from one's attention, because both of these are generally about not acting. They're about inaction, failing to do something. That's where we get the connection to the Latin root. So with the loan, if you don't pay or fulfill the agreement, you face a default judgment, right? Or some kind of legal recourse. And there are other places we see this happen outside of courts and finance and computers. For example, a sports team defaults if they fail to appear or if they fail to meet the criteria for appearing, such as not having enough players or the right kind of players. And the computer sense comes from this because it's about failing to act on the settings. So it's still a failure. It's a little bit of inaction, really, more than it's a failure. There's no negative judgment left in the word in the computing world, because it used to be really common in software that your software would arrive, you would install it, and before you could do anything, you had to set your settings. You had to put things in place. Otherwise, nothing would happen. Now, for the most part, the defaults are there. You don't have to do much, and you can kind of just go with the baseline of what they set up for you when you first installed. You don't have to do any customization at all. And so this default is you don't act, you're inactive, you've failed to act, therefore it is the default, just like the loan. The defaulting on a loan is failing to act, failing to meet your obligations.
4: Wow, that is a really fascinating explanation, and totally answers my question and everything I was wondering about.
0: The other final thing, and Martha's probably fully on board this one, default had an L added back into it, because the way we inherited it from the French was without the L. It was D-E-F-A-U-T, and the French still spell it like that. But later, there was kind of a scholarly consensus to put the L back in there to better reflect its Latin roots.
4: Oh, that's very interesting.
0: Yeah, we've done that few times with words, sometimes correctly, sometimes incorrectly.
1: Yeah, and there are plenty of those verbs that and nouns that change the stress, mm-hmm. right? Like record and record and subject and subject and conduct and conduct. I mean, it happens a lot.
0: And you'll notice that many of them do have those ancient roots that go back mm-hmm. to some of the oldest years of English as we know it today, and often have Latin roots.
4: Cool. Yeah, I guess there's a lot more than I thought.
0: Oh, yeah. That's always the story with it, isn't it?
4: Yeah, thank you. I'm a big fan of the show. I've been listening for years, so this is totally a dream come true.
0: Aww. Take care of yourself, Leela, and thank you for calling. We appreciate it.
4: Yeah, thank you both. Have a good day.
0: You okay. too. Bye-bye. Bye, yeah. Hello, you have a way with words.
5: Well, hi.
0: Hi, who's this?
5: This is Jennifer, and I am calling from Tucson, Arizona today.
0: Tucson, just down the road from us. What's on your mind, Jennifer?
5: Uh-huh. Yeah, I am reaching out because I'm eager to understand the origin of a phrase my father used throughout his life that I've only heard one other person ever use, and it was a gentleman about his age. But truth be told, it was a phrase that my brother and I had no idea what it really meant. Mm-hmm. And it kind of drove us a little bananas because it didn't make sense in our child's mind. But the phrase is a couple three. And he would often use it, most often, in reference to quantity, but sometimes in reference to time, such as, hey, Dad, how long did it take to get there? And he'd say, oh, a couple 3 hours. But he really had no idea how long it took to get there. So yeah. My brother and I would look at each other and kind of like do a little eye roll and just kind of get on with things. But it's a little more challenging when it was quantity and we were maybe helping him with a project. And he said, hey, go get me a couple three nails. And we'd look at each other like, what's that? How many is that?
0: Right, right. Because you're inevitably going to pick the wrong number. When...
5: yeah. What? So we just bring the tray.
0: What about him? Was he from Arizona or somewhere else?
5: No, no. My dad was born and raised around the Fargo area in North Dakota.
0: Okay.
5: Mm-hmm. And then in his 20s, moved on down to Wall, South Dakota for several years.
0: Okay. That's an interesting background there. Martha, we know quite a bit about this.
1: Yeah. Well, a couple three is something that you can't analyze too closely because it's this deliberately vague small number that means something like two or three or maybe a few more. I mean, it's kind of a squishy expression. It's sprinkled throughout the United States, particularly in the North. So I'm interested that he was in the Dakotas there. And sometimes you see it as a couple or three, or a couple of three, just couple,
0: or a couple
1: a three.
0: Two, three.
1: Uh-huh, couple two, three, or couple of three, different variations in the phrasing. But it basically just works as a quantifying adjective, like some or several or many. It goes right in front of the noun that it modifies. And so you might say a couple 3 days or like you said, a couple 3 hours, something like that. Or you might call it an approximator. It's something that just gestures at the quantity without really committing to one. So it's not really trying to count anything. But plenty of people use it. And Grant, I understand that it's this kind of construction is also seen in other languages.
0: Yeah, that's right. It kind of works as a range. So in the Scandinavian languages, in Finnish, Estonian, Russian, Catalan, Latvian, they all have a construction, sometimes more common than in one language than another, that almost literally translates to a couple three. And then in languages like French, Spanish, and Russian, they also have, well, they'll just say, in French, they'll say deux trois, or Spanish, they'll say dos tres. So they just put the numbers right next to each other. Or in Russian, it's dwa tri, or Polish, dwa trzy. It's just the two numbers smashed together gives exactly the same impact as your father giving you these vague instructions for nails. It's just like, maybe a little bit, maybe a lot, somewhere in between.
5: Very interesting. Well, thank you very much for taking my question, and thank you for your show. I learn something every single time I listen.
0: Oh, that's nice. Well, thanks for listening, and call us again sometime, all right?
5: All right. Thank you so much.
0: You too.
1: Yeah, give us a couple three calls in the future.
5: Okay, there it is. A couple three calls. You got it.
0: Bye-bye.
5: All right. Thank you. Bye-bye.
1: All righty. Bye-bye, Jennifer.
0: If you want to know more about these kind of approximate numbers, we have a great segment on hyperbolic numbers. Just search for it on our website at waywardradio.org.
1: Still hearing from people who are telling us how they answer the phone for fun.
0: Hello.
1: And we heard from Nilo Rafael Figueroa, who lives in Newport News, Virginia. And when somebody calls him, he says, I'm here to hear, you have my ear.
0: I'm here to hear, you have my ear. Nice. Call us and see what we say. 877-929-9673.

0: You're listening to Away With Words, a show about language and how we use it. I'm Grant Barrett.
1: And I'm Martha Barnett. News stories about dying languages tend to follow a familiar formula. You find that last elderly speaker and you race to record them before they're gone. But the bigger story is how and why language loss happens in the first place. It's the story of how a language gets pushed out from schools and courts and public life and kitchens, and finally from the mouths of the next generation. Well, there's a compelling new book that does just that. It's called How to Kill a Language: Power, Resistance, and the Race to Save Our Words. The author, Sophia Smith Gaylor, is a British journalist. She speaks several languages, and in the book she writes about what's called linguicide. That's the erasure or suppression of a language. Sometimes that erasure is brutally obvious, as with colonialism and occupation, or laws criminalizing a mother tongue. But sometimes it's quieter, when a language is left out of classrooms, or denied prestige, or treated as backward, or just simply ignored. Her reporting for this book takes her all around the world. In Ghana, she finds climate change finishing what colonialism started. The farmers there watch the rainfall become unpredictable and the land dry out, and neighbors leave for the south, and when they do, they stop speaking Dagbani. In Northern California, she meets people trying to preserve the indigenous Karuk language after U.S. policies forced children into boarding schools and punished them for speaking their native tongue. She acknowledges that languages are forever changing, but she adds, the great tragedy of linguicide is that a community finds it has lost an entire language it never chose to part from, through a change it did not author. Those languages aren't just dictionaries, she says, they're encyclopedias of cultural knowledge. Now, all of this is profoundly personal for her, because Smith Gaylor's grandmother and mother both spoke to each other in a tongue that she grew up hearing, but she never learned to speak herself. They called it the dialect, and she had always assumed that it was simply a dialect of Italian, and it was only as an adult that she learned that what those two spoke was actually an endangered language itself. It was indigenous to the mountains of northern Italy. And so she writes movingly about what's been called shared language erosion. That's when grandparents never master the language of their new country, and grandchildren don't learn the language of the old one, and the generation in the middle finds itself brokering between the two. So, Grant, this is a rigorous scholarly book, but it also packs a real emotional punch.
0: I had the good fortune recently to sit in an airport in Seattle next to one of the remaining speakers of a Native American language in Northern California. And
1: really?
0: She is a dynamic, wonderful person who serves as an informant for academics around the world. And she's working so hard to preserve that language and make sure it's recorded and accurate when it is recorded. And when I think about linguicide, I think about her. I think about the energetic, exuberant, intelligent people who are out there trying to counteract the tide, who are trying to push back the ocean of change that would wipe them out.
1: Mm-hmm. Boy, that must have been some conversation.
0: It was incredible. And we happened to be sitting next to a British radio announcer who had his own oar to put in, so it was very good. Martha, that book and author again are...
1: The book is How to Kill a Language, Power, Resistance, and the Race to Save Our Words. It's by Sophia Smith Gaylor.
0: We will put Smith Gaylor's book on our website at waywardradio.org, where we always include a link to the books that we mention on this show. 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
1: Welcome to Away with Words.
2: Hi, Martha. I am Laura. Hi. How are you doing?
1: Hi, Laura. I'm doing well. How are you? And where are you?
2: I am here in California, Davis, very close to Sacramento.
1: Mm-hmm. Well, what would you like to talk with us about?
2: Yeah, because my husband and I, my kids as well, we are from Argentina.
1: Oh.
2: I have many expressions we used in our country, but in the past, I am not sure this current generation are using them any longer. Are you familiar with the expression la verdad de la milanesa in Spanish?
0: La yeah. verdad de la milanesa, the truth of the
2: la
0: milanesa?
2: La verdad de la milanesa.
0: Yeah. Why do you ask about it? What brought us up?
2: Because, again, we are older people. At that time, we use it, this expression very often to mean not only the truth, but the real truth. Nothing to do with meat, nothing to do with the special cuts we have in our country about meat, but has to do with the way the lies and truth develop. So when I am telling you the real truth, we use that expression. Do you want to tell la verdad de la milanesa, the real truth of something? That's the way we use it. So I'm curious to see if you know the expression is still in use, if you have an equivalent in English, other languages that are using something similar to express the real truth of any story.
0: Yeah, I think I can help you with this. There's two possible origins. One of the possible origins is there's a dispute about where the food dish called a milanesa comes from. You know, it's meat that is breaded and either baked or fried. Mm-hmm. And this has been a food item for centuries, for a very long time. And so some people say, well, it's from Italy. Some people say it's from Austria, and maybe that's where the truth of the matter being decided comes from, is that dispute about its origins. But the explanation that I prefer is that it's more about this breaded coating of the milanesa, this food item that we have, hides the meat underneath. And so you don't know what kind or quality of meat you're going to get until you cut it open. Uh-huh. And there's often an insinuation that the meat under that breaded coating is maybe from vermin, like rats or house pets or spoiled meat, just like meat that you wouldn't really want to eat. And so to get to the truth of the milanesa is to look at the meat and see what's under that really golden breaded coating.
2: I see. And what about expressions in English similar to this, covering something?
0: We would say it really depends on how milanesa is used. So sometimes it's just straight up, la milanesa means a lie or a liar. Sometimes Spanish speakers do say la verdad de la milanesa as a whole expression. So it could be the bottom line. The bottom line being the total at the bottom of an invoice or bill that shows you all the cost added up. Or it could be the heart of the matter, the really central concern, the thing in the middle that everything is connected to. But I think the best translation, and again, it depends on context, is the English expression to see how the sausage is made, which we use to talk about, like, sausage is a really nice food dish that tastes really yummy, but it's often made of scrap meat. And the insinuation sometimes is that sausage is made from meat that you would not want to put in your mouth if you knew about it. And so I think seeing how the sausage is made in many cases is the best translation for la verdad de la milanesa. It just depends on context and construction.
2: Oh, thank you so much. That's great. Congratulations on your work.
0: Thank you. Yeah. Ciao, Laura. Bye-bye.
2: Bye-bye.
1: Take care.
2: Ciao.
1: Bye-bye.
2: Bye.
1: 877-929-9673. In 1796, Jane Austen wrote a letter to her sister talking about a heat wave that had come through their town. And she wrote, "What dreadful hot weather we have. It keeps me in a continual state of inelegance." I just love that. You know, I'm sure she didn't sweat.
0: And then she
1: glowed.
0: Then she fainted. It's just too much for her womanliness. But I wonder, if given that she was British, what hot temperatures were to her, because I laugh when I hear British announcers on sporting tournaments talk about the heat wave and it's like 80 degrees. I'm like, what are you talking about?
1: Yeah.
0: That's normal.
1: I know. But the last time I was there, it was in the 90s.
0: Yeah, I'll give you that. That's a heat wave. But 80? No, thanks. That's not a heat wave.
1: It keeps me in a continual state of inelegance. I just love that.
0: Well, what are the phrases and expressions that popped out at you in your reading or show watching? Share them with us. We'll share them with everyone else. 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Hello, you have a way with words.
3: Hi, this is
0: who's
3: Kate
0: this?
3: From Omaha, Nebraska.
0: Hi, Kate in Omaha. Welcome to the show. What's up?
3: I'm calling to ask about the meaning and origin of honorary degrees. I work at a Jesuit Catholic school in Omaha called Creighton University, and each year we give honorary degrees to some individuals, maybe one or two, and they're doctorate degrees, and I thought, I wonder what that is, and it's not medicine or philosophy, and it's, I think it's in humane letters, but I'm not sure what that means or where that comes from.
0: So not inhumane is one word, but you mean in space humane. Okay.
3: Yes.
0: So to summarize here, you're asking about the honorary doctorate degree name.
3: Yeah.
0: Doctorate of Humane Letters.
1: Doctorate of Humane Letters.
0: Okay, gotcha. Martha, is there a clue here that it's a Jesuit university?
1: Well, there's a clue that it's a university for sure.
0: Okay.
1: Because the tradition of awarding honorary degrees, you were asking about that. It goes all the way back to 15th century European universities. I think Oxford awarded the first one. And later in this country, we began doing that too, certain universities. Today, universities typically award the degree you're talking about to people whose contributions have enriched society and culture. And the key to the title, Doctor of Humane Letters, goes back to Latin, and maybe that's what you were getting at, Grant, with the Jesuit
0: university. Yeah, because the Jesuits usually have a strong Latin program.
1: Yes. The key here is that the word humane doesn't mean what we usually think of it as meaning. It doesn't necessarily mean kind or compassionate. That's the modern adjective. But this is a much older scholarly use of the word humane. It actually comes from the Latin humanus and the Renaissance phrase studia humanitatis, which literally means the studies of humanity. And for Renaissance scholars, the studia humanitatis were the subjects that made you a fully cultivated human being. You know, grammar and rhetoric and history and poetry and moral philosophy, all those ideas that give us the word humanities. So humane letters in this older academic sense meant literature and learning and cultural and intellectual life. And it's the same letters. You've probably heard the phrase, a man of letters. He's a man of letters. It doesn't mean that he's, you know, sitting there eating alphabet soup or anything. It means he's a real scholar. And so when you give somebody the Doctor of Humane Letters title, it's Literarum Humanarum Doctor, which is abbreviated. I don't know how they do it at Creighton, but it's either abbreviated LHD or DHL. Do you happen to know?
3: Yeah, I think it might be DHL.
1: Okay, yeah, that makes sense. And that just simply translates as a doctor of the humanities, and doctor in this case being related to words like docent. It has to do with teaching.
3: Well, that's great.
0: Kate, thank you so much. We really appreciate it.
3: Okay.
0: Say hello to the zoo there for me.
3: We will.
1: Thanks for calling, Kate.
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1: Hello, you have a way with words.
4: Hello, it's Lisa Gould from Tabernacle, New Jersey.
1: Hey, Lisa, glad to have you. What's up?
4: Well, I've been listening to your show, and I've always wondered where I grew up, which is northern New Jersey in a little town called New Milford. The night before Halloween, we called Cabbage Night, and it was pretty much what we in South Jersey here call mischief night. So it was, you know, the night before Halloween was just as important because you go out and you toilet paper and egg houses and do all three sorts of havoc. And I don't know the origin of cabbage night, but I don't live in North Jersey anymore. When I moved to South Jersey, they call the night before Halloween mischief night. And so I just, you know, at that time I did look it up and it really seemed like it was Northern New Jersey and I think one county in Connecticut, but I never knew what the origin was. And then gotcha. I have to tell you, I told my son that he's out in Colorado now and they don't even have mischief night. So apparently we're only mischievous in New England. I mean, in Northern, in the Northeast is what I'm trying to say.
0: Yeah, that's right. Yeah, a lot of these terms are very specific to the Northeast, although I know, being from Missouri and living now in California, I can tell you that mischief around Halloween is still a thing. In California, they like to do it with fireworks, pretty much fireworks for every holiday.
4: Well, that's not good out there, is it?
0: No, it sure isn't.
1: No, it's terrible.
0: But so just to be clear here, we're talking about October 30th, the night before Halloween.
4: Correct.
0: And I ask because historically, sometimes Cabbage Night or Mischief Night has been either day, either Halloween itself or the day before.
4: Oh, well, we were always the night before.
0: And although New Jerseyans like to think that Cabbage Night and Mischief Night are mostly theirs, they really, like you say, have historically been more widespread throughout New England, even parts of the upper Midwest around the Great Lakes. You'll definitely hear about Cabbage Night in parts of New York City. So it's water. And you know what? It goes back to the 1860s. It's just okay. The term itself, all of the habit of the mischief is much older than that. That's got back into the mists of time. But the Cabbage Night, why it's called Cabbage Night? Because people would throw cabbages at doors. And not just any cabbages. They would throw rotten cabbages or a variety known as a skunk cabbage, which can smell as bad as like rotten meat and other gross things.
4: Interesting.
0: And so, you know, young men, they'll do any kind of mischief they can get away with, or even if they can't, they'll still do it. So they throw it at the door, kind of, so you hear boom, boom, boom. And of course, you go to the door and you open up, and there's a pile of stinking cabbage.
4: Interesting.
0: Real pleasant.
4: yeah.
0: So we've talked, Martha, we've talked about this before, but there, besides Mischief Night and Cabbage Night, there are other terms for this.
1: Oh, yeah. There's Beggar's Night in New Hampshire and people playing Ding Dong Ditch. I guess that's one of the things that's done during.
0: Yeah, yeah. Devil's Cabbage Night, Goosey Night, Devil's Corn Night, yep. Picket Night. All of these are various terms for this.
1: Yeah, corn night involving throwing little kernels of corn, you know, just pelting the windows.
0: Like. Yeah, and then when you step out onto the porch, it makes like an awkward crunch, like you're stepping on insects.
4: Well, good to know.
0: Yeah.
4: You're not the only bad one.
0: No, not at all. New Jersey doesn't deserve its reputation of being kind of naughty.
4: We don't.
0: Take care of yourself.
1: Stay out of trouble.
0: Well, we appreciate
4: all
0: it,
4: right.
0: Lisa.
4: Thank
0: bye-bye.
4: You. Take
1: all right,
4: care.
1: Bye-bye. We're toll-free in the U.S. and Canada, 877-929-9673, or email us. 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
1: And special thanks to our nonprofit's volunteer board, Michael Breslauer, Josh Eccles, Claire Grotting, Merrill Perlman, Bruce Rogo, Rick Seidenworm, and Betty Willis.
0: Thanks for listening. I'm Grant Barrett.
1: And I'm Martha Barnett. Until next time, goodbye.
0: So long.

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1: 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I'm Bill Burton. 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
1: 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Bit of fog possible for us this morning. Otherwise, it's going to be another sunny day and we'll end up in the lower 90s for our high. Right now, it's 76 in Louisville. Jefferson County Clerk David Yates picked a friend and business partner to be his office's chief operating officer, and that move is drawing criticism from government watchdogs. We'll tell you more about that during our next newscast. That's coming up at 5:31 on 89.3 WFPL. And you can always read more news, local and regional, anytime you want it by visiting our website at lpm.org. It's 5:21.
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1: And this is Morning Edition on 89.3 WFPL. Good morning. It's 5:42. I'm Bill Burton. LPM's Michelle Tyreen Johnson is going to be talking with Latricia Adams, who is the founder, the CEO, and the president of an organization known as Young, Gifted, and Green. It's a nonprofit environmental justice organization. They're going to be talking about the environmental and health impacts of data centers and artificial intelligence on black and brown communities. We'll hear that conversation coming up at 5:51 this morning.
2: For centuries, dementia has been a poorly understood class of diseases with almost no treatments. That's changing. We can now test for Alzheimer's disease and treat mild cases. The near future could bring even better treatments and tools to help people earlier. The progress being made in dementia research. Next time on 1A.
1: 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The New York Times reporters Maggie Haberman and Jonathan Swan conducted more than 1,000 interviews for their new book on President Trump's White House. On today's Fresh Air, Swan shares some of what they found, including warnings from Trump's own staff leading up to the war with Iran. That's today at noon on 89.3 WFPL. Some patchy fog early, otherwise sunny today with lower 90s as a high, and it's currently 77 in Louisville. A grassroots group that opposes data centers interrupted Mayor Craig Greenberg's weekly press conference yesterday. And bar owners and neighbors in Louisville's Highlands neighborhood have reached an agreement to prevent a vote on restricting alcohol sales. We'll have those stories coming during our next newscast at 6:04 on 89.3 WFPL. And anytime you need more local news, you can find it at lpm.org. It's 5:44.
3: Good morning, I'm A. Martinez. Why is it that when you walk into an IKEA to get one thing, somehow you're there hours later? Fitting then that in December there will be a marathon inside an IKEA in England. Runners will race through the aisles, past the register, and around the warehouse for 17 laps. There will be Swedish meatballs at the aid station. Runners will probably get medals, not kidding, with instructions to assemble the medals themselves. It's Morning Edition.
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5: It's Morning Edition from NPR News. I'm Leila Faldin.
3: And I'm A. Martinez. President Trump's National Guard deployment to Washington, D.C. has been extended until Inauguration Day 2029. The Pentagon confirmed the news to NPR. Thousands of armed uniformed troops have been patrolling the city for nearly a year already. NPR's Kat Lonsdorf has been following Trump's various National Guard deployments. Kat, so just remind us about this deployment and what's it like in D.C. these days.
6: Yeah, President Trump deployed the National Guard here back in August of last year after declaring a crime emergency in the city despite a 30-year low in violent crime. He ended that emergency declaration a month later, but the troops and the federal law enforcement task force that they're a part of continued. Since then, the number of Guard members in the city has slowly increased over time. In recent weeks, it's hit nearly 5,000, not just from D.C., but from about 20 states. All of the Guard have been deputized by the U.S. Marshals as special police, and they carry a firearm, which is pretty rare for a domestic deployment. And I live in D.C. I see the troops every single day, multiple times a day, doing what are called presence patrols, basically just walking around residential and business areas, making their presence known. They've become a regular and controversial part of the scenery of the city.
3: All right. So has the White House said anything about why this deployment was extended for several more years?
6: No, I reached out to the White House to ask why an extension for another 2.5 years was deemed necessary, but haven't gotten a response. President Trump has repeatedly hailed the D.C. mission as a success, falsely claiming that the city has, quote, almost no crime anymore. Crime has gone down in D.C., but it was trending that way before Trump came back into office. Two different studies, one by the Progressive Center for American Progress and the other by the nonpartisan Niskanen Center, have found that this deployment has had no effect on violent crime in the city and that crime would have dropped regardless.
0: Now, the National Guard isn't in D.C. for free. Any sense of what this costs?
6: Yeah, the nonpartisan Congressional Budget Office came out with a recent estimate that said it costs around $600 per day per Guard member here. So if you multiply that by the 5,000 or so troops we have now, that's around $3 million per day of taxpayer money. I've been talking with Virginia Berger. She's a senior defense policy analyst at the Project on Government Oversight. That's an independent nonpartisan watchdog. Using that estimate, she calculated that if we stay with that current level of troops here until January 20th, 2029, the total cost will be a little over $3.4 billion.
7: And this is conservative, right? This does not account for inflation. This does not account for increased costs for lodging, food, transportation.
6: It's possible federal officials could reduce the number of troops and then the cost would be lower, but they could also add more and then the cost would be more.
0: Now, what do you hear from D.C. residents about this deployment?
6: Yeah, I talk about the National Guard to people in D.C. all the time these days, and I have yet to speak to someone who thinks it's a good idea that they're here. It's important to remember that this deployment was not requested by local officials, from the city council members to the mayor. And more broadly, there's a real concern that this is normalizing the presence of uniformed, armed military on the streets of the nation's capital during a non-emergency for years now. Many constitutional experts and former military officials I've talked with have pointed out that's a worrying sign as to the health of America's democracy.
0: That's NPR's Kat Lonsdorf. Kat, thanks a lot.
6: Thank you.

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1: 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It's time for Bird Note.
2: This is Bird Note. Out in the North Pacific, an albatross flies in the wake of our ship. This large bird has a wingspan of about 7 feet, and it's completely at home in the harsh winds of the open ocean. It soars back and forth above the ship's wake, sometimes rising up to 100 feet in the air, then coasting right back down near the surface. With its wings just slightly arched, an albatross can go for more than a day without flapping even once. So how does this work? How can it keep up with the boat without flapping its wings? The albatross knows how to use differences in wind speed to coast through the sky, a feat called dynamic soaring. Due to friction with the waves, the speed of the wind close to the water's surface is much slower than it is higher up. By moving from the faster high air to the slower low air, or vice versa, the albatross is propelled forward. And so, in a series of sinuous loops, the albatross surfs the wind up and down, repeating the pattern over and over again as it moves thousands of miles across the ocean. For Bird Note, I'm Michael Stein. 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
1: Patchy fog early this morning. Otherwise, it's going to be a sunny day with lower 90s as a high. Should be mostly sunny with lower 90s expected tomorrow. It's currently 77 in Louisville. It's 5:51. It's Morning Edition on 89.3 WFPL. Artificial intelligence and the data centers that support it are increasingly facing scrutiny. Residents who oppose these facilities say they're worried about the environmental health impacts on their communities. The University of Louisville, through the Greenheart Louisville and the Christina Lee Brown Environment Institute, is hosting a series this summer to explore how data centers affect their surroundings. LPM's Michelle Tyreen Johnson spoke with Speaker Latricia Adams, the founder, CEO, and president of Young, Gifted, and Green. It's a nonprofit environmental justice organization based in Memphis, Tennessee. Johnson and Adams recently discussed the health impacts of data centers on predominantly Black and Brown communities.
3: So for this Louisville initiative, Data Centers 101, you'll be speaking about the health impacts of data centers. In broad strokes, what are they?
4: Yeah, so when we think about what is powering data centers, they are using traditional fossil fuels. Because they're using a ridiculous amount of energy, they are largely contributing to and compacting the existing air pollution that you specifically see the most often in historically redlined communities, majority Black and Brown communities. You know, we know the same lingo about where pollution goes, where extreme issues with public health, that is the outcome of exacerbation of legacy pollution and then the exacerbation of new pollution with industries such as data centers.
3: What are some of the ways that data centers can trigger health problems? Are data centers so recent that we don't know yet?
4: Data centers have been around. It's the hyperscale data centers that, you know, are terrifying. Now, there is some preliminary studies from Harvard University that did some really incredible modeling, air modeling, around how far air pollutants travel from data centers. It was mind-blowing. It was mind-blowing. And so I think about, for example, where I live now in Memphis, I live downtown. And so downtown still borders South Memphis. And so when you looked at the model, like the immensity of the pollution, like was still very like robust, even as you drifted further away.
3: How do you identify which communities are having health problems because of data centers?
4: Yeah, so, you know, the first thing I will say, and this may be an interesting perspective, I think about like the whole notion of like a carbon footprint and like recycling, where it's this notion that like, you know, if I take personal responsibility, then I'm making a change, you know, as it relates to conservation and, you know, climate change. And that's all well and good, but at the end of the day, we could recycle and do all of this stuff until we blew in the face, until the industries are held accountable, until the industries scale back, until the industries stop contributing these enormous amounts of emission pollution into community, it almost doesn't matter what, you know, little old us are doing day to day.
3: How have communities worked to combat the negative health impacts of data centers in particular, but industry in general?
4: Yeah, so, you know, I've been saying that, like, this is my generation's, like, civil rights era. But I know for us, we got attorneys. It was very clear, you know, that industry giants are not moved by a moral compass. As long as they get their bag, as long as they're able to get their palms greased and pockets fat. And so we're in this really unique space where it's literally building case law. If you're like a policy wonk, what a time to be alive, right? We've been calling it unsuspected or surprising allyship. So, like, people who I know, just based off of the color of my skin, hate me, right? When it comes to data centers, they don't care. We're one band, one sound. You know, I'm like, wow, it took data centers, you know, for you to see my humanity. So we found ourselves like, and this is so interesting for being a Black woman from the South. We've like done trainings, you know, with people who, I can't think of a euphemism, are racist. But they literally were able to put that to the side. They're like, I'll listen to this Black girl if she can, you know, tell me how I can push back. And you know what? I'm glad that they realized that, because I'm like, we're so good at this because we've been doing it so long. And I think that same thing applies like with AI. So I know I see like on, you know, social media where people are like shaming people like, you just wasted all this water when you made this meme of yourself. You know, and I'm like, actually, you do know that, like, you literally typing out something right now likely still has a connection to AI. It goes back again, like, who's the enemy? Can't lose sight of, like, who's the mastermind behind all of this? We can make as many memes of ourselves, you know, as possible. But if there is not massive reform, massive just pause on the proliferation of data centers, then we are all doomed. I think it's really important to understand, like, again, like, who is the Goliath in this situation? You know, but, you know, from a point of optimism, Goliath was slayed.
3: What's the one thing that you would want to leave the people with when you talk to them about data centers and health?
4: There is no greater expert on that topic than people who are being directly impacted by data centers. You're walking around with qualitative data every day about what's going on in your body. If you are directly impacted by this pollution, you are the expert, and so speak your truth.
1: That was Michelle Tyrene Johnson speaking with Latricia Adams of the nonprofit Young, Gifted, and Green. It's Morning Edition on 89.3 WFPL. I'm Bill Burton. Local news is coming up in just 5 minutes. The Supreme Court wants more funding from Congress for security, citing an increase in threats against the justices.
0: Many of us, me included, have received threatening anonymous deliveries designed to intimidate and harass us.
1: Justices Amy Coney Barrett and Elena Kagan testified on Capitol Hill yesterday. We're going to tell you more about that coming up at 6:16 this morning. Some patchy fog early this morning. Otherwise, it's going to be a pretty sunny day with lower 90s as a high. Tomorrow, we'll be right back into the lower 90s for a high, and it should be a mostly sunny day for us tomorrow with a heat index around 101 or so. Right now, it's 77 in Louisville.
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1: It's 6 a.m.
8: Good morning. What have the last week of U.S. attacks against Iran accomplished? Military analysts say not much, and that it would take weeks of even heavier strikes before commercial ships start moving freely again. It's Morning Edition from NPR News. ICE is temporarily pausing most traffic stops after agents shot and killed two men in a week. I'm Amy Martinez.
9: And I'm Leila Fadel. What are the agency's policies on deadly force? And is there any proof of its claims that the men were threats? Also, the Interior Department is proposing a change to how grizzly bears in Yellowstone National Park are managed, putting states in control. And a group in London wants to inspire more climate quitters in the oil and gas industry. It's Wednesday, July 15th. Linda Ronstadt turns 80 today. The news is next.
10: Live from NPR News in Washington, I'm Windsor Johnston. The United States launched a fourth round of strikes overnight, targeting dozens of Iranian military sites along the Strait of Hormuz. Iran responded with attacks on U.S. bases in Kuwait, Bahrain, and Jordan. NPR's Hadil Al-Shalchi reports the escalation comes as Washington reimposes a blockade on Iranian ports.
11: U.S. Central Command said the latest round of strikes lasted 7 hours and targeted Iranian naval capabilities and defense systems. In response to a U.S. blockade, Iran's Revolutionary Guard threatened to block the Bab el-Mandeb Strait, a narrow vital waterway that connects the Red Sea to the Gulf of Aden and the Indian Ocean that would effectively halt oil exports from the Middle East. This comes as President Trump walked back a threat to impose a 20% fee on ships passing through the Strait of Hormuz after consultations with Gulf allies. Sirens were heard in Bahrain and Kuwait early Wednesday, and Jordan said it intercepted missiles over its airspace. Hadil Al-Shalchi, NPR News, Istanbul.
10: A federal judge has temporarily blocked the Trump administration from denying visas to or seeking to deport non-citizens working on or studying online content moderation. NPR's Shannon Bond reports the judge says the policy likely violates the First Amendment.
12: The State Department has said the visa ban targets foreign nationals it says are, quote, complicit in censoring Americans. In March, a group of independent tech researchers sued the administration, saying the visa policy itself is an attempt to silence views the government doesn't like. In a new order, U.S. District Judge James Boasberg says the plaintiffs' arguments are likely to succeed, so the policy will be put on hold while the lawsuit proceeds. The State Department didn't respond to a request for comment. The coalition of researchers who brought the lawsuit said it welcomed the judge's decision. Shannon Bond, NPR News.
10: The Trump administration has ordered Immigration and Customs Enforcement to suspend most vehicle stops following two deadly shootings in just over a week. NPR's Sergio Martinez-Beltran reports the order came a day after an ICE officer shot and killed a Colombian national in Maine.
13: DHS has accused Duran Guerrero in Maine of attempting to flee the scene. The agency's policy says deadly force cannot be used solely to prevent someone from fleeing unless the person poses a significant threat. Paul Honker is a former chief counsel for ICE in Dallas.
14: The standards and principle are clear. The person has to pose an imminent threat of harm to use deadly force.
13: Honker says whether the person poses an imminent threat is always from the perspective of the officer.
10: NPR Sergio Martinez-Beltran reporting. The Department of Homeland Security says the officer opened fire out of concern for public safety. This is NPR.
1: Live from 89.3 WFPL News in Louisville, I'm Bill Burton. A grassroots group that opposes data centers interrupted Mayor Craig Greenberg's weekly press conference yesterday. LPM's Amina Alahi reports on their protest.
15: Greenberg, you can't hide. We need you to pick a side.
6: The protesters briefly brought Greenberg's weekly address to a standstill. No Data Center 502 opposes all data center construction in Louisville. Its members are against the hyperscale facility plan for Campground Road, and they say Greenberg has refused to meet with them. Here's how he reacted.
7: We always are appreciative of action and energy and activism, and I know that those individuals are advocating for what is another very important issue that our community is dealing with.
6: Louisville is in the process of developing regulations for new data centers. I'm Amina Elahi in Louisville.
1: Residents in Louisville's Highlands neighborhood have agreed to back off a petition to restrict alcohol sales along parts of Bardstown Road. It was part of a deal that was announced yesterday between residents, bar and restaurant owners, and city officials. Metro Council member Ben Reno Weber, who represents the area, says a key part of the deal is the city's commitment to maintain a higher level of law enforcement in the area.
15: But once we had that in place, people really felt like, oh, okay, great. My concerns are being heard and acted upon.
1: The agreement also includes longer-term initiatives like creating a continuing education program for bars and restaurants and creating a strategic plan for the future of Bardstown Road. Indiana's new Commerce Secretary, Chuck Goodrich, is pledging to create more opportunities for Hoosier workers and businesses as he steps into the role. Caroline Beck has more.
16: Goodrich will oversee the state's major job and business development agencies, including the Indiana Economic Development Corp, or IEDC. Goodrich will also continue as CEO of Gaylor Electric, which has already received over $1 million in tax credits from the IEDC. He says he expects Gaylor to continue to seek tax credits and will follow the necessary procedures to ensure transparency.
17: Well, because I can tell you that I assume that Gaylor's probably going to need another couple thousand people over the next 4 or 5 years, and so I'm assuming they'll submit just like every other company.
16: Goodrich is taking over for past Secretary David Adams, who stepped down from the role in early June. I'm Caroline Beck in Indianapolis.
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1: Patchy fog early, otherwise it should be a very sunny Wednesday with a high expected to be into the lower 90s. We'll be in the lower 90s on Thursday as well, and again, it's going to be a mostly sunny day tomorrow. 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
8: It's Morning Edition from NPR News. I'm A. Martinez in Culver City, California.
9: And I'm Leila Faldil in Washington, D.C. Good morning. Since the start of the conflict with Iran, President Trump has said a lot of things about the Strait of Hormuz.
8: He said the key waterway was in great shape after U.S. forces decimated Iran's navy. Later, he said the strait was not America's problem and other nations needed to sort it out. And more recently, that a preliminary peace deal meant the strait was open for business. But Iran has stymied the administration at every turn. Now, a U.S. naval blockade is back in place, and Trump says he will take over the strait, though he backtracked on the administration charging a kind of transit fee.
9: We've got Pentagon correspondent Tom Bowman here with us to sort it all out. Good morning, Tom.
18: Good morning.
9: Okay, so Trump says he wants to take over the strait. What would that mean, Tom, from a military perspective?
18: Well, full control for the U.S. would mean that you had to eliminate or severely reduce Iran's power to fire drones or missiles at commercial ships. Iran has hit at least 7 commercial ships in the past week, damaging some, and the U.S. says nearly a dozen crew members are killed, wounded, or missing. That has predictably led to ship transit slowing to around a dozen each day, down from 30 or 40 a day several weeks ago and well below the 130 before the war started. Now, the U.S. in the last few days has hit Iranian drone bases, missile sites, radar, other military sites, but retired military officers and analysts I talk with say you'd have to increase those attacks by a factor of 3 or 4 times for weeks to maybe get that threat reduced to a level where commercial ships can start moving at decent levels. So will that happen? You know, we'll have to see, but recent U.S. strikes really have not accomplished enough because Iran is not only attacking those commercial ships, but also U.S. bases in Jordan, Kuwait, Qatar, Bahrain. Those countries have said their defenses have knocked out those Iranian missiles and no word on any damage from the U.S. side. You know, Leila, a guy I know on Capitol Hill said it's like $2 locking horns.
19: Can the U.S. drastically reduce that Iranian drone and missile threat with more intensive bombing?
18: You know, it's hard to say. Iran has thousands of drones and missiles as well as fast boats that can lay mines. Again, it may take weeks or longer for a stronger bombing campaign. And the big question, if I'm a ship owner or an insurer, do I feel comfortable moving through the strait? Is the threat reduced enough? Only they can answer that. Here's another thing, Leila. The U.S. is now guiding ships through this southern path in the Strait of Hormuz just off Oman, not escorting them, but basically in the area and saying, hey, here's a safer route. That's the route Iran is attacking, saying ships have to come through their approved route closer to their shoreline. Analysts tell me that the U.S. will have to expand that Oman route for ships, and they may have to actually escort the commercial ships like we saw during the tank war in the 1980s, during the Iran-Iraq war. That's very time-consuming and takes probably a lot more ships to serve as escorts.
19: Realistically, Tom, how much is feasible without boots on the ground?
18: You know, President Trump and others have raised that possibility. The Marines have studied this for decades, including seizing the main Iranian oil facility on Karg Island. You know, it's doable, and you could take out the military facilities, seize the oil infrastructure as a bargaining chip. You might have casualties, though. Others say you don't have to put boots on the ground, but simply blockade it or bomb the military targets.
19: What about NATO getting involved in helping open the strait?
18: Well, France and Britain have talked about this, a multinational maritime mission to secure the strait. They will only do that, they say, when the conditions stabilize. And of course, they're not stable now.
19: That's NPR's Pentagon correspondent, Tom Bowman. Thank you, Tom.
18: You're welcome.
8: Let's go now to retired Vice Admiral Kevin Donegan. About a decade ago, he commanded the U.S. Navy's 5th Fleet and the 32-nation combined maritime forces in the Middle East. He's now with the Middle East Institute, a nonpartisan think tank that promotes ties with Gulf countries. Vice Admiral, what would it take for the United States to fully control the Strait of Hormuz?
20: Well, I think Tom did a good job laying that out. The thing that's needed is time to continue doing what they're doing now is these strikes. I don't know that that's the objective right now, though, of the U.S. I think their objective is to show Iran that they can do that. And so these focused, now 4 going to 5 days of strikes that the U.S. has been doing is strictly focused on degrading their capabilities in the Straits of Hormuz and their missile and drone capability to attack ships. So we'll see how that plays out. Both the U.S. and Iran, are going to be looking at the clock, and that clock is an economic clock. For the U.S., it's, you know, price of oil, and for the world, it's price of energy, et cetera. But for Iran, the U.S. just implemented their blockade of all goods coming and going from Iran via the sea, which we had stopped when the MOU first was put in place.
8: Can it be done just with strikes, or eventually would troops have to be on the ground?
20: Yeah, that's the question a lot asked. I don't know that this one requires troops on the ground, because where would they go? The places that they have the capability to launch missiles from and drones from and do some of the things they're doing are relatively dispersed. So the U.S. has been very focused, though, on that in the last few days. They've spent the whole time, this MOU, and even before that has been in effect, really drilling in with their intelligence. So I think what we're seeing is that, yes, the Iranian capabilities are being degraded, and they'd be a little bit nuanced in the press reporting, and they are going down. So you're seeing the Iranians reaching out and trying to attack the Gulf states with a lot less effect because those states have upped their defenses. But they have been able to hit these softer targets that are away from where some of the U.S. has their protection for these ships. They're hitting some of these ships out in the Gulf of Oman and in places that potentially don't have as much direct protection. And it doesn't take much to disrupt the shipping enough so that the insurance rates stay high and then those don't use the straits.
8: We've heard a few times that Iran can effectively control the Strait of Hormuz at will, shut down the Strait of Hormuz at will. Why would they be able to do that? What about them makes them able to do that?
20: Yeah. So what? Well, first, I don't know that they want to shut it down. They want to control it. So let's just talk about that for a second. So that control really is their ability to sporadically attack a ship. If they can sporadically attack ships, then they can keep the pressure on the shipping industries to not transit because they see that it's too dangerous. It's exactly what Tom said. And that bar to do that is relatively low. In other words, a ship blows up one time or even not necessarily blows up, gets attacked, then they don't want to risk their ships or crews, but they also keep the insurance rates high enough so that it doesn't make economic sense for the shipping companies to use it. What the U.S. has been doing on the other side, though, is providing this alternate route that's close to the Omani coast that they can better protect. And they've been relatively successful, except in the last few days, with getting a good number of ships through there. They've been mostly the national oil carriers of the nation, Gulf nations that are there that are doing it because they're self-insured. So that's how that's playing out. I think the things that we have to watch now is how this thing plays out relative to time. And I don't know that we have a crystal ball on who can, you know, how quickly the U.S. can degrade the capability and Iran's determination to continue to hold out and accept that economic pressure internally.
2: One more thing, Vice Admiral. Will the U.S. start to have to escort ships through the strait?
20: Well, escorting ships through the strait is a pretty tough thing to do, given the current situation. As the U.S. further degrades the Iranians' capability to shoot these missiles, then I can think you see something like that come into play where more direct escorts and escorts in the straits are used more than they are currently. Right now, it's air cover, airplanes, drones, intelligence, and ships that are in the vicinity that are doing the

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3: I had to wear one.
4: Justice Elena Kagan noted that until 10 years ago, the members of the court had little to no security, and they liked it that way because having a security detail is personally invasive. But in the last 10 years, with threats mounting exponentially, the court had to undertake major changes, including expanding the police force to deal with the 38% increase in threats this year and to protect justices and their homes at all times. And yet, as Kagan pointed out, the court's $207 million budget request is less than one-tenth of 1% of the entire federal budget. The justices were questioned about other subjects, too. In the House hearing, some Democrats endorsed a recent bill that would limit gifts to the justices to $50, the same limit that federal law requires for members of Congress and the executive branch. The justices were also questioned about the court's emergency docket, dubbed by critics the shadow docket. These cases were extremely rare until the Trump administration. Critics on and off the court have often maintained that these unsigned and often unexplained orders have led the Trump administration to treat the docket like a fast pass to getting its policies rubber-stamped by the conservative court. But Kagan, who's been among the critics, said once smart lawyers realized the court was granting these emergency appeals, they figured, why don't we take our shot at that? Translation, the court's own behavior may have invited the existing problem to metastasize. Nina Totenberg, NPR News, Washington.
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5: You're listening to Morning Edition on 89.3 WFPL. I'm Bill Burton. Good morning. It's 6:19. There have now been three deaths in 1 week involving encounters with ICE officers. ICE says it's suspending most immigration-related vehicle stops.
6: It's a very practical thing to do until the agency can get its officers more properly trained.
5: All of the deadly incidents stemmed from traffic stops. We'll have the latest details at 6:34.
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5: 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Some patchy fog early this morning. Otherwise, it should be a pretty sunny day with lower 90s as our high. Right now, it's 75 in Louisville. The Kentucky Court of Appeals has denied a request by former Kentucky Governor Matt Bevin to block his arrest warrant. Also, artificial intelligence and data centers are hot-button topics at the moment, in part because existing laws haven't caught up. 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It's 6:21.
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1: 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Good Wednesday morning. I'm Bill Burton. It's 6:42. There's an increasing number of businesses that are registering their companies in Wyoming. 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
1: 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As New York's governor has issued a moratorium on massive new facilities, other communities see potential benefits. 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Sunshine in lower 90s for us today. It's currently 75 in Louisville. Residents in Louisville's Highlands neighborhood have agreed to back off a petition to restrict alcohol sales along parts of Bardstown Road. And most laws that Republican-controlled Kentucky General Assembly passed this year are going into effect today. We'll tell you more about both of those stories during our newscast at 7:04 on 89.3 WFPL. 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
4: Good morning, I'm Layla Faldin. 22,000 feet above sea level, it's freezing. Plants are toxic and the air is so thin it's hard to breathe. But some tiny mice have made that their home. A recent study in the journal Science shows how one species does it. Their bodies can get rid of toxins in those plants. Also, they're really good at shivering. Their muscles require less oxygen to shiver, helping them stay warm. Brilliant. It's Morning Edition.
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1: It's Morning Edition on 89.3 WFPL. In January, David Yates appointed a chief operating officer for the Jefferson County Clerk's Office. Yates picked his business partner and friend, Troy LeBlanc. The Kentucky Center for Investigative Reporting, Satchel Walton, has been looking into Yates and LeBlanc's relationship, and I talked with him about it and his findings.
6: Satchel, tell us about the circumstances of this appointment.
7: Bobby Holsklaw died in office in September, and she'd been the clerk for 26 years. So when David Yates replaced her, he commissioned a review of the office to make sure it was working well. Are employees focused on the right priorities? Do we need new positions? Do we have SMART goals and KPIs? That kind of thing. And he gave a no-bid contract for that work to Alice LeBlanc. She has a lot of management and consulting experience, mostly in fast food, and is also the mother of Yates' friend and business partner, Troy LeBlanc. At the end of December, she recommended hiring a COO to oversee a number of the office's duties, including elections, IT, and motor vehicle registration. 5 days later, Yates offered that job to Troy LeBlanc.
6: So who is Troy LeBlanc, and what's his relationship with Yates?
7: He calls himself Lord of Bourbon and Vape on Instagram, and that gives you an idea. He owns a chain of vape stores and co-owns an Anderson County distillery. But his public profiles don't reflect any elections or government IT experience, and the clerk's office didn't list any when we asked what made him qualified for the role. But he and Yates have known each other for 10 years. They and their wives have millions of dollars of real estate investments together. Facebook photos show them at each other's birthday parties at Topgolf and Valere. And LeBlanc tagged Yates in a post from the Derby in 2021, and Yates calls LeBlanc a friend in another comment.
6: Friends and business partners. Anything else?
7: Well, in 2023, Yates served as LeBlanc's attorney. In court filings, Yates wrote that LeBlanc's 2022 Lamborghini Urus was damaged by rocks that fell out of another vehicle on Interstate 71. Troy LeBlanc and his wife also donated $2,100 each to Yates' state Senate campaign in 2023, and there are some more recent donations. A few weeks after Alice LeBlanc got her first contract from the clerk's office, she donated the legal maximum of $2,200 to Yates' campaign. Troy did the same within a few months after he got the COO job.
6: What is the clerk's office's response to this reporting?
7: They're staunchly defending the hiring, saying that Yates found Troy LeBlanc to be the most qualified person for the job. Asked why the position wasn't posted, a spokesperson wrote that Yates picked LeBlanc based on his business experience, as well as time he spent volunteering at the clerk's office early in Yates' tenure. Spokesperson Kara Sabin also defended bringing on Alice LeBlanc with a no-bid contract. She did not say whether Alice LeBlanc would keep working for the clerk's office after her current contract expires at the end of July. The spokesperson wrote that Yates and Troy LeBlanc's business interests do not relate to the clerk's office's duties, and that Yates disclosed his business interests to the Louisville Metro Ethics Commission when he came into office.
6: Was this hiring legal?
7: Yes. As an office created by the Kentucky Constitution, the county clerk has broad authority to hire and fire at will outside the civil service system of some other parts of the government. And nothing in the Louisville Metro Code of Ethics prevents hiring a business partner or friend. But a national expert I spoke to said that legal does not mean ethical, and the public can hold higher standards. And a UK professor of ethics and public policy I interviewed was unimpressed by LeBlanc's qualifications, saying that, quote, the selling of vapes has nothing to do with the proper regulation of what the government needs to do. It's irrelevant.
6: And this comes on the heels of recent LPM reporting about election-related issues out of the clerk's office.
7: Yeah, LPM uncovered that 1,800 addresses may have been receiving the wrong ballots for years. That prompted the clerk's office to start an 8-person audit to make sure that every voter in Jefferson County is assigned to the right district. I recently learned who's coordinating that audit. It's Troy LeBlanc.
6: That's Satchel Walton, a reporter for LPM and with the Kentucky Center for Investigative Reporting. Satchel, thanks for sitting down with us to discuss this.
7: Always a fun time.
0: 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It's 6:49. I'm Bill Burton. Acting Attorney General Todd Blanche is now the nominee to lead the Justice Department on a permanent basis, though he is still facing an uphill battle.
8: Democrats are united in opposition, and so that means that only a couple of GOP defections could kill Blanche's nomination.
0: Blanche's confirmation hearing is today, so we'll have more on what to expect at 7:07.
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0: Some patchy fog early this morning. Otherwise, it should be a pretty sunny Wednesday for us with a high into the lower 90s. It's 75 in Louisville at 6:51.
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13: From Marketplace in New York, I'm Kimberly Adams. The Empire State just became the first state to enact a moratorium on new large-scale data centers. Governor Kathy Hochul signed the one-year pause yesterday and said she wants to repeal sales tax exemptions for data centers in the state as well. Meanwhile, Louisiana is going in the opposite direction, offering big tax breaks to attract AI companies. Louisiana Governor Jeff Landry just announced a massive expansion of the data center supercluster that Meta is building there. Marketplace's Samantha Fields looks at the economic arguments for and against large-scale data centers.
14: More than 70% of Americans oppose the idea of a data center being built in their community, according to Gallup. New York Governor Kathy Hochul says one of her big concerns is how much energy they use.
15: These hyperscale AI data centers consume enormous amounts of power, truly threatening to outpace our grid's capacity, and they drive up costs for local ratepayers.
14: That's a big point of contention around the country. But Danny Bahar at Brown University says there's actually evidence that data centers can reduce electricity costs.
16: Now, this is super counterintuitive, but one way to think about this is that these data centers are picking up some of these fixed costs for the infrastructure of the grid, and that actually allows consumers to pay less.
14: Though he says that's not necessarily the case everywhere. New York is an outlier with this new moratorium.
17: A lot of states right now are pursuing data centers in hopes of economic development.
14: But Kasia Tarczynska at the nonprofit Good Jobs First says it's not clear what the economic benefits are, if any. There's evidence data centers don't create many long-term jobs. And in most states, they get all sorts of exemptions from sales tax, property tax, and income tax.
17: For every tax there is that data center companies should be paying across the country, most likely they're receiving quite big tax breaks.
14: And she says all that money data centers aren't paying is money local communities aren't receiving for things like schools, roads, and other services. I'm Samantha Fields for Marketplace.
13: 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Dow, S&P, and NASDAQ futures are slightly up in the 0 to 0.4% range, with the Dow future up 11 points. The 10-year Treasury yield is also up at 4.60%.
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13: Delaware has long been the go-to state for registering companies because of its favorable business laws. But now, Wyoming is taking the lead. That's largely because of low tax rates, the cryptocurrency industry, and now a business or chancery court. These specialized courts are known for offering accelerated timelines, consistency, and expertise. And now, the Mountain West News Bureau's Hannah Merzbach reports they could entice more companies to move out west.
18: When you think about Wyoming businesses, cattle ranches, national park vendors, or coal producers may come to mind. But the lineup also includes some potentially unexpected names, like an LLC formed to make a mobile golf game where you play as President Trump.
19: Never a boring day in Chancery Court.
18: That's Ben Birmingham, the first and only full-time judge for the state's business court. He's resolving dozens of cases, like the dispute between several companies over making the Trump golf game. And he does it quickly, an average of 116 days versus potentially over a year in district court. Some are from companies located here, like a dispute between a Wyoming fireworks seller and their longtime distributor over loyalty. Others involve businesses that are registered in the state but may not have physical ties here.
19: Having a specialized forum that can offer predictable, focused, and fair resolution of business disputes has only helped draw companies to the state.
18: Over the past decade, companies have been increasingly paying the $100 fee to file in Wyoming, bringing more revenue to the state.
20: We just saw an enormous wave of people suddenly coming to Wyoming.
18: Wyoming attorney Matt Kaufman says the state's cryptocurrency industry draws people in, but also its business laws. It's the birthplace of LLCs, and there are no corporate income taxes. Plus, now there's the Chancery Court, which saves businesses time. Kaufman says Wyoming's giving the corporate stronghold of Delaware, home to the U.S.'s oldest chancery court, some competition.
20: So instead of people forming companies and going and raising venture capital and just having to default to Delaware because that's what everybody does and that's what everybody expects, suddenly Wyoming is this also acceptable jurisdiction.
18: In 2023, for the first time, more new businesses registered in Wyoming than Delaware. Last year, the U.S. Census showed 79,000 filed in Wyoming versus 60,000 in Delaware. Wyoming Chancery Judge Burningham wants to help continue that trend.
19: I certainly feel a sense of responsibility and a weight on my shoulder. I think I feel that every day.
18: But he says that's what drives him.
19: To build up this court and help it develop a reputation of deciding things correctly based on the law and deciding them quickly.
18: From the Trump golf game case to the Wyoming fireworks one, Burningham says everyone deserves a fair resolution. In Jackson, Wyoming, I'm Hannah Merzbach for Marketplace.
3: Staying out west, the battle over a big Hollywood merger is escalating. The Writers Guild of America, which represents about 18,000 writers across the U.S., is suing to block the proposed merger between Paramount, Skydance, and Warner Brothers Discovery. The group said in its complaint, filed Tuesday, that combining the two entertainment giants would eliminate competition in the industry, leading to lower pay and worse deal terms for its members, as well as less and less diverse programming for audiences. On Monday, 12 states, led by California, asked for a temporary restraining order to stop the deal from progressing, arguing it would violate antitrust law. Paramount told CNBC on Tuesday that it's pushing ahead with the more than $100 billion planned acquisition of Warner Brothers, with the goal of wrapping the deal by the end of September. In New York, I'm Kimberly Adams with the Marketplace Morning Report. From APM, American Public Media.
0: And you always catch Marketplace Morning Report during Morning Edition on 89.3 WFPL. Local news is coming up in just 5 minutes this morning. I'm Bill Burton. We're going to be talking with Democratic Senator Adam Schiff about what he plans to ask Attorney General nominee Todd Blanche at his confirmation hearing a bit later today. That conversation with Schiff is coming at 7:11.
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0: Patchy fog early, otherwise sunny skies today with lower 90s as our high. Lower 90s and mostly sunny for us on Thursday as well. It's currently 75 in Louisville.
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26: Good morning. Acting Attorney General Todd Blanche faces senators today who will decide whether he becomes the permanent head of the Justice Department. We hear from one of them, Democrat Adam Schiff of California, on Morning Edition from NPR News. This time last year, there were 250 cases of cyclospora in the country. Now there are more than 1,600, with thousands more waiting for confirmation. I'm Leila Fadid.
27: And I'm Martinez. The CDC is still searching for the source of the outbreak. Also, companies that use AI could shell out for the top-of-the-line models, but many are going for cheaper ones that are good enough. And Bill Maher says he's the Mark Twain Prize winner who's most like Mark Twain. It's Wednesday, July 15th. On this day in 1799, the Rosetta Stone was found. News is next.
28: Live from NPR News in Washington, I'm Windsor Johnston. A U.S. naval blockade is back in place in the Strait of Hormuz as tensions with Iran escalate. President Trump now says the U.S. will take full control of the key waterway after previously declaring it open for business. NPR's Tom Bowman reports in order to do that, the U.S. would have to sharply reduce Tehran's ability to attack commercial ships.
1: full control for the U.S. would mean that you had to eliminate or severely reduce Iran's power to fire drones or missiles at commercial ships. Iran has hit at least 7 commercial ships in the past week, damaging some, and the U.S. says nearly a dozen crew members are killed, wounded, or missing.
28: That's NPR's Tom Bowman reporting. China has announced economic growth of more than 4% in the second quarter, the lowest rate in more than 3 years. Danny Vincent reports the slowdown comes amid weak domestic demand and rising oil prices caused by the war in Iran.
2: China's second quarter growth fell below Beijing's four-year target, but the authorities said growth for the first half of the year remained on track. In March, China lowered its annual growth target to between 4.5 and 5%, the least ambitious target since 1991. A surge in exports helped to support the world's second largest economy, driven partly by the boom in artificial intelligence and the demand for Chinese electric vehicles. But spending at home remained weak, with many young people struggling to secure work. For NPR News, I'm Danny Vincent in Hong Kong.
28: The Department of Homeland Security says it will pause for now conducting traffic stops as part of its immigration crackdown. NPR Sergio Martinez-Beltran reports the shift in policy comes after 2 people were killed by federal immigration agents in Maine and Texas.
4: Joan Sebastian Duran Guerrero was killed in Maine this week, and Lorenzo Salgado Araujo was killed in Texas last week. Both deaths stemmed from traffic stops. Neither of the men were the intended immigration enforcement targets. The Department of Homeland Security accused Duran Guerrero of being a public safety threat and Salgado Araujo of weaponizing his car to run over an ICE officer. But no video evidence has been presented to back up DHS's claims. NPR confirmed that the agency will pause, at least for now, conducting traffic stops. White House Border Czar Tom Homan told reporters the agency will review whether the training for ICE officers is sufficient and whether they need more support to be safe. Sergio Martinez Beltran, NPR News, Austin, Texas.
28: Acting Attorney General Todd Blanche goes before the Senate Judiciary Committee today for the first of 2 days of confirmation hearings. Senators are expected to question Blanche about the department's independence and its handling of the Epstein files. This is NPR News in Washington.
0: Live from 89.3 WFPL News in Louisville, I'm Bill Burton. Bar owners and neighbors in Louisville's Highlands neighborhood have reached an agreement to prevent a vote on restricting alcohol sales. LPM's Roberta Roldan says they got some help from city officials.
5: The deal was announced by Metro Councilmember Ben Reno Weber, a Democrat whose district includes the Highlands. He says the city will continue stepped-up police and parking enforcement along Bardstown Road. They'll also explore other strategies, like better lighting in the corridor.
6: I love that we were able to get to a spot where neighbors felt heard, the restaurant owners felt heard, and people were able to say, we value one another.
5: Some residents who live near Bardstown Road had threatened to force a ballot referendum to restrict alcohol sales, a move bar and restaurant owners argued would be economically devastating. Residents agreed to back off the Moyse vote as part of the deal. I'm Roberto Roldan in Louisville.
0: The Republican-controlled Kentucky General Assembly passed a lot of laws this year, and many of them are taking effect today. Capitol reporter Sylvia Goodman has more.
7: Legislators passed new laws that touch essentially every part of state government. Laws going into effect Wednesday will regulate automatic license plate readers, limit civil liability for pesticide companies, create a framework for psychedelic medical trials, and more. One of the largest bills taking effect makes sweeping changes to gambling laws in Kentucky. House Bill 904 creates a new regulatory framework for fantasy leagues and age limits them to those 18 and up. While it stops short of regulating prediction markets, it bans gambling licensees in Kentucky from partnering or profiting off of them. The giant gambling bill also allows life horse racing tracks to use fixed odds wagering, as opposed to pari-mutuel or pooled betting. I'm Sylvia Goodman in Louisville.
0: Indiana's new Commerce Secretary, Chuck Goodrich, is pledging to create more opportunities for Hoosier workers and businesses as he steps into the role. Caroline Beck has more.
8: Goodrich will oversee the state's major job and business development agencies, including the Indiana Economic Development Corp, or IEDC. Goodrich will also continue as CEO of Gaylor Electric, which has already received over $1 million in tax credits from the IEDC. He says he expects Gaylor to continue to seek tax credits and will follow the necessary procedures to ensure transparency.
9: Well, because I can tell you that I assume that Gaylor's probably going to need another couple thousand people over the next 4 or 5 years, and so I'm assuming they'll submit just like every other company.
8: Goodrich is taking over for past Secretary David Adams, who stepped down from the role in early June. I'm Caroline Beck in Indianapolis.
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0: Patchy fog early. Otherwise, it's going to be a pretty sunny Wednesday for us, and we'll end up in the lower 90s for our high. It's 75 in Louisville at 7:07. 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
11: It's Morning Edition from NPR News. I'm Leila Fadel in Washington, D.C.
14: And I'm A. Martinez in Culver City, California. President Trump's former personal attorney is in the hot seat on Capitol Hill today.
11: Acting Attorney General Todd Blanche is up for a confirmation hearing to lead the Justice Department permanently. In a few minutes, we'll speak with one of the senators due to question Blanche today. Democratic Senator Adam Schiff has accused Blanche of misconduct, saying he failed to recuse himself from cases involving his former client, the president. Blanche has a narrow path to confirmation in the Senate, where Republicans hold a slim majority.
14: NPR Justice correspondent Ryan Lucas is covering this. Ryan, should be a spicy one today.
15: Yeah, I expect this to be a tense hearing today, and that's because in this second Trump administration, the Justice Department has been in turmoil. It has been at the center of a number of political firestorms, and Blanche himself has been in the thick of all of it. He is seen as a Trump loyalist. He previously served as Trump's personal attorney, and then when Trump returned to office, he named Blanche to be the number two official at the Justice Department. Blanche then became acting attorney general in April after Trump pushed out his first attorney general, Pam Bondi. Trump has liked what he's seen from Blanche in the past couple months. He nominated him for the job full time. But Democrats, and it has to be said, a few Republicans, have concerns about Blanche's track record over the past 18 months at the department. And so I expect him to get tough questions about that today.
14: What do you think will be the focus of what the senators will try to grill him about?
15: Well, look, Democrats have a whole bunch of issues that they're going to want to get into with Blanche. They say that he has destroyed the Justice Department's traditional independence from the White House. They say that he's made it subservient to the president, weaponized it to go after Trump's perceived political enemies. And there's a long list of Trump critics who have faced DOJ investigations or prosecutions. Perhaps most notably, former FBI Director James Comey, who has been indicted twice by this Justice Department. Democrats also have questions about Blanche's handling of the Jeffrey Epstein files, whether the Justice Department and Blanche specifically did anything to try to shield President Trump from embarrassment in those files. And then there's the $1.8 billion anti-weaponization fund that the department agreed to set up as part of a settlement with Trump to end his lawsuit against the IRS.
14: Yeah, and that's the anti-weaponization fund that the Justice Department says is not going forward.
15: That's right. The fund has been scrapped, yes, but the part of the settlement that shields Trump and his family from audits of past tax returns, that remains in place. And Democrats view that as Exhibit A of what they say is Blanche working in Trump's interest instead of the public interest. It's also worth noting here that a federal judge this week blasted both Trump and the Justice Department over the settlement. The judge said Trump's lawsuit was brought in bad faith in order to manipulate the judicial process and try to use the court to provide a degree of legitimacy to the eventual settlement.
14: You know, Ryan, I remember Republicans were opposed. There were some, at least, that were opposed to this anti-weaponization fund. Does that mean that Todd Blanche might be in trouble?
15: Well, look, you're right. There were Republicans who pushed back forcefully against the anti-weaponization fund, and that played a big part in Blanche's decision to declare the fund dead. One Republican senator who spoke out against that fund was North Carolina's Tom Tillis. He is a member of the Senate Judiciary Committee that Blanche is going to be appearing before today. It's unclear at this point which way Tillis will ultimately fall on Blanche's nomination. But what is clear is that Democrats are united in opposition, and that means that Blanche doesn't have a lot of room for error here. Remember, Republicans have a very slim majority in the Senate, even more so since Kentucky's Mitch McConnell remains out because of health issues. And so that means that only a couple of GOP defections could kill Blanche's nomination. So I'm going to be watching for how Blanche tries to thread that needle to keep every Republican on the Senate Judiciary Committee and those in the full Senate as well on side with his appearance today.
14: All right, that's NPR's Ryan Lucas. Ryan, thanks.
15: Thank you.
26: Adam Schiff is a Democratic senator from California who sits on the Senate Judiciary Committee, and he will be asking Blanche questions today. Last year, after President Trump nominated Blanche to be his deputy attorney general, Schiff asked him about his personal relationship with President Trump and the extent to which it posed a conflict of interest.
3: Are you still Donald Trump's lawyer?
12: I mean, yes, my attorney-client relationship with President Trump remains. Yes. The cases I was representing him on, to the extent that there's anything going on, like the appeal in Manhattan, I'm not part of that.
3: But you're still representing him as you sit here today.
12: Well, I mean, representing him, there's no active matters. So
3: correct. But you're still his lawyer.
12: I have an attorney-client relationship with President Trump.
26: Senator Schiff joins me now. Good morning.
13: Good morning. Good to be with you.
26: Thank you for being here. Senator, is this still your main concern that Todd Blanche was President Trump's personal lawyer?
13: It's not that he was the personal lawyer, it's that he still remains the president's personal lawyer. And this really is, I think, at the heart of all of our concern about him. That is, he's never been able to shed the role of Donald Trump defender, Donald Trump criminal defense lawyer. He's approached every issue that's come before him through that lens of protecting his client. His client should be the American people, but he views his client as Donald Trump. So in the Epstein files, he has withheld files. He's been found to have violated, the Justice Department has been found to violate court orders in terms of what they need to disclose. You had that trip to prison to meet with Ghislaine Maxwell as a way of trying to make sure there was nothing incriminating of Donald Trump, and then she gets transferred to a lower security prison. You have the slush fund set up on behalf of Donald Trump. You have that tax settlement for Donald Trump. All of these actions by Blanche for the president, the person of the president, and not for the country.
26: Now, the former Attorney General Pam Bondi was also a defense lawyer for Donald Trump. Is Blanche different?
13: Well, he may be different in that he's being more aggressive and successful in going to bat for the president personally than Bondi was. This slush fund, for example, has his fingerprints all over it. The IRS settlement he himself signed. And, you know, as opposed to Bondi, Blanche was a highly respected lawyer in the Southern District of New York. So he knows what he's doing. And he's chosen essentially to do the president's bidding. And the way that he has allowed the weaponization of the Justice Department after being a prosecutor in that department is so appalling, so egregious, that he would go before the public from the podium at DOJ and say that the president not only has a right to go after his political enemies and use the department to do so, but he has a duty to do so. No self-respecting prosecutor would ever say such a thing, but it shows the extent to which Blanche is willing to go to bat for Donald Trump.
26: What will you be asking Blanche today? What answers are you looking for?
13: Well, I'll be particularly interested in how he has weaponized the Justice Department. The Comey Seashells case is a patently frivolous case. I can't imagine any prosecutor throughout the country bringing such a weak case. The fact that they tried to indict several of my colleagues over a video that they made because they didn't like the message of the video, which was a statement of the law and Constitution that if you're in the military, you don't have to follow an unconstitutional order. Indeed, you have a duty not to. These cases are such an abuse. And of course, the slush fund for people who beat cops and gouge them and bear sprayed them.
26: You're referring to the fund that came with the settlement over the IRS that's now defunct.
13: Exactly. And is it really defunct, though? That's another question, mm-hmm. because they may use a different mechanism, such as the Federal Tort Claims Act, to compensate these insurrectionists anyway. So we have to be sure that when he says the slush fund won't be used, that he's not going to use a different slush fund toward the president's attackers on that day.
26: Now, you and your Democratic colleagues are united in your opposition to Blanche's confirmation. Do you expect any Republicans to join you?
13: I don't know. I think on the committee, and it would just take one of them, Senators Tillis and Cornyn have expressed deep concerns about the slush fund. Senator Tillis, for example, about any defense of the January 6th attackers. And there is video of Todd Blanche bragging at CPAC, this conservative convention, about how within hours they pardoned and commuted the sentences of all these attackers on January 6th. He's proud of that, how they dismissed cases against the leaders of the Proud Boys and these other white nationalist groups. So hard to square that with any concern over not trying to reinvent history on January 6th.
26: Now, you mentioned Senator Cornyn, Senator Tillis, both men whose time in the Senate is coming to a close after President Trump supported primary challengers against them. Do you think that'll impact how they decide to vote?

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1: And this is Morning Edition on 89.3 WFPL. Good morning. It's 7:19. I'm Bill Burton. 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
1: 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Bit of fog possible for us this morning. Otherwise, sunny skies with lower 90s expected. It's currently 75 in Louisville. Jefferson County Clerk David Yates picked a friend and business partner to be his office's chief operating officer. We're going to tell you more about this during our next newscast. 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
0: This is Morning Edition from NPR News. I'm Leila Fadel.
10: I'm E. Martinez.
11: And I'm Steve Inskeep. Bill Maher has received the Mark Twain Award for American Humor. He's been hosting comedy shows on TV for 33 years. And when we met him at his house in Los Angeles, he showed no sign of stopping.
12: Because I live completely health consciously on only the best pot that I grow here and the best tequila.
11: He says he's joking about the tequila, but not really about the pot, which

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1: 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I'm Bill Burton. It's 7:42. LPM's Michelle Tyreen Johnson is going to talk with Latricia Adams, who is the founder and CEO and president as well of Young, Gifted, and Green. It's a nonprofit environmental justice organization based in Memphis. They're going to be talking about the effects on black and brown communities of data centers, especially the hyperscale data centers. That conversation is coming at 7:51.
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1: New York Times reporters Maggie Haberman and Jonathan Swan conducted more than 1,000 interviews for their new book on President Trump's White House. 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A grassroots group that opposes data centers interrupted Mayor Craig Greenberg's weekly press conference yesterday. And bar owners and neighbors in Louisville's Highlands neighborhood have reached an agreement to prevent a vote on restricting alcohol sales. 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It's 7:44.
4: Good morning, Amy Martinez. Why is it that when you walk into an IKEA to get one thing, somehow you're there hours later? Fitting then that in December, there will be a marathon inside an IKEA in England. Runners will race through the aisles, past the register, and around the warehouse for 17 laps. There will be Swedish meatballs at the aid station. Runners will probably get medals, not kidding, with instructions to assemble the medals themselves. It's Morning Edition.
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6: It's Morning Edition from NPR News. I'm Leila Faldin.
4: And I'm Amy Martinez. President Trump's National Guard deployment to Washington, D.C. has been extended until Inauguration Day 2029. The Pentagon confirmed the news to NPR. Thousands of armed uniformed troops have been patrolling the city for nearly a year already. NPR's Kat Lonsdorf has been following Trump's various National Guard deployments. Kat, so just remind us about this deployment and what's it like in D.C. these days?
7: Yeah, President Trump deployed the National Guard here back in August of last year after declaring a crime emergency in the city despite a 30-year low in violent crime. He ended that emergency declaration a month later, but the troops and the federal law enforcement task force that they're a part of continued. Since then, the number of Guard members in the city has slowly increased over time. In recent weeks, it's hit nearly 5,000, not just from D.C., but from about 20 states. All of the Guard have been deputized by the U.S. Marshals as special police, and they carry a firearm, which is pretty rare for a domestic deployment. And I live in D.C. I see the troops every single day, multiple times a day, doing what are called presence patrols, basically just walking around residential and business areas, making their presence known. They've become a regular and controversial part of the scenery of the city.
4: All right. So has the White House said anything about why this deployment was extended for several more years?
7: No, I reached out to the White House to ask why an extension for another 2.5 years was deemed necessary, but haven't gotten a response. President Trump has repeatedly hailed the D.C. mission as a success, falsely claiming that the city has, quote, almost no crime anymore. Crime has gone down in D.C., but it was trending that way before Trump came back into office. two different studies, one by the Progressive Center for American Progress and the other by the nonpartisan Niskanen Center, have found that this deployment has had no effect on violent crime in the city and that crime would have dropped regardless.
4: Now, the National Guard isn't in D.C. for free. Any sense of what this costs?
7: Yeah, the nonpartisan Congressional Budget Office came out with a recent estimate that said it costs around $600 per day per Guard member here. So if you multiply that by the 5,000 or so troops we have now, that's around $3 million per day of taxpayer money. I've been talking with Virginia Berger. She's a senior defense policy analyst at the Project on Government Oversight. That's an independent nonpartisan watchdog. Using that estimate, she calculated that if we stay with that current level of troops here until January 20th, 2029, the total cost will be a little over $3.4 billion.
0: And this is conservative, right? This does not account for inflation. This does not account for increased costs for lodging, food, transportation.
7: It's possible federal officials could reduce the number of troops and then the cost would be lower, but they could also add more and then the cost would be more.
4: Now, what do you hear from D.C. residents about this deployment?
7: Yeah, I talk about the National Guard to people in D.C. all the time these days, and I have yet to speak to someone who thinks it's a good idea that they're here. It's important to remember that this deployment was not requested by local officials, from the city council members to the mayor. And more broadly, there's a real concern that this is normalizing the presence of uniformed, armed military on the streets of the nation's capital during a non-emergency for years now. Many constitutional experts and former military officials I've talked with have pointed out that's a worrying sign as to the health of America's democracy.
4: That's NPR's Kat Lonsdorf. Kat, thanks a lot.
7: Thank you.

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1: You're listening to Morning Edition on 89.3 WFPL. President Trump has talked about the U.S. fully controlling the Strait of Hormuz. But for the U.S. military, that means much more than imposing yet another blockade on the key waterway. We'll take a closer look at how that could, at least conceivably, work. That's coming at 8:07.
2: 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Open at 5 p.m. Wednesday through Sunday for dine-in or carry-out. More information can be found by following along on Instagram at Weighted Louisville.
3: 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The near future could bring even better treatments and tools to help people earlier. The progress being made in dementia research. Next time on 1A.
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1: There's still a chance of some patchy fog this morning early. Otherwise, we've got another sunny day in front of us. We'll end up in the lower 90s for a high. And it's going to be more or less the same story for us on Thursday as well. Again, right into the lower 90s for a high under mostly sunny skies. Might feel the heat index a bit more tomorrow, as we could be up around 101 for that. Right now, it's 75 in Louisville. It's Morning Edition on 89.3 WFPL. I'm Bill Burton. Artificial intelligence and the data centers that support it are increasingly facing scrutiny. Residents who oppose these facilities say they're worried about the environmental and health impacts on their communities. The University of Louisville, through Green Heart Louisville and the Christina Lee Brown Envirome Institute, is hosting a series this summer to explore how data centers affect their surroundings. LPM's Michelle Tyrene Johnson spoke with Speaker Latricia Adams. Adams is the founder, CEO, and president of Young, Gifted, and Green, a nonprofit environmental justice organization based in Memphis, Tennessee. Johnson and Adams recently discussed the health impacts of data centers on predominantly Black and Brown communities.
4: So for this Louisville initiative, Data Centers 101, you'll be speaking about the health impacts of data centers. In broad strokes, what are they?
6: Yeah, so when we think about what is powering data centers, they are using traditional fossil fuels. Because they're using a ridiculous amount of energy, they are largely contributing to and compacting the existing air pollution that you specifically see the most often in historically redlined communities, majority Black and Brown communities. You know, we know the same lingo about where pollution goes, where extreme issues with public health, that is the outcome of exacerbation of legacy pollution, and then the exacerbation of new pollution with industries such as data centers.
4: What are some of the ways that data centers can trigger health problems? Are data centers so recent that we don't know yet?
6: Data centers have been around. It's the hyperscale data centers that, you know, are terrifying. Now, there is some preliminary studies from Harvard University that did some really incredible modeling, air modeling, around how far air pollutants travel from data centers. It was mind-blowing. It was mind-blowing. And so I think about, for example, where I live now in Memphis, I live downtown. And so downtown still borders South Memphis. And so when you looked at the model like the immensity of the pollution, like, was still very, like, robust, even as you drifted further away.
4: How do you identify which communities are having health problems because of data centers?
6: Yeah, so, you know, the first thing I will say, and this may be an interesting perspective, I think about, like, the whole notion of, like, a carbon footprint and, like, recycling, where it's this notion that, like, you know, if I take personal responsibility, then I'm making a change, you know, as it relates to conservation and, you know, climate change. And that's all well and good, but at the end of the day, we could recycle and do all of this stuff until we blew in the face, until the industries are held accountable, until the industries scale back, until the industries stop contributing these enormous amounts of emission pollution into community, it almost doesn't matter what, you know, little old us are doing day to day.
4: How have communities worked to combat the negative health impacts of data centers in particular, but industry in general?
6: Yeah, so, you know, I've been saying that, like, this is my generation's, like, civil rights era. But I know for us, we got attorneys. It was very clear, you know, that industry giants are not moved by a moral compass. As long as they get their bag, as long as they're able to get their palms greased and pockets fat. And so we're in this really unique space where it's literally building case law. If you're like a policy wonk, what a time to be alive, right? We've been calling it unsuspected or surprising allyship. So, like, people who I know, just based off of the color of my skin, hate me, right? When it comes to data centers, they don't care. We're one band, one sound. You know, I'm like, wow, it took data centers, you know, for you to see my humanity. So we found ourselves, like, and this is so interesting for being a Black woman from the South. We've, like, done trainings, you know, with people who, I can't think of a euphemism, are racist. But they literally were able to put that to the side. They're like, I'll listen to this Black girl if she can, you know, tell me how I can push back. And you know what? I'm glad that they realized that, because I'm like, we're so good at this because we've been doing it so long. And I think that same thing applies, like, with AI. So I know I see, like, on, you know, social media where people are, like, shaming people, like, you just wasted all this water when you made this meme of yourself. You know, and I'm like, actually, you do know that, like, you literally typing out something right now likely still has a connection to AI. It goes back again, like, who's the enemy? Can't lose sight of, like, who's the mastermind behind all of this. We can make as many memes of ourselves, you know, as possible, but if there is not massive reform, massive just pause on the proliferation of data centers, then we are all doomed. I think it's really important to understand, like, again, like, who is the Goliath in this situation? You know, but, you know, from a point of optimism, Goliath was slayed.
4: What's the one thing that you would want to leave the people with when you talk to them about data centers and health?
6: There is no greater expert on that topic than people who are being directly impacted by data centers. You're walking around with qualitative data every day about what's going on in your body. If you are directly impacted by this pollution, you are the expert, and so speak your truth.
1: That was Michelle Tyrene Johnson speaking with Latricia Adams of the nonprofit Young, Gifted, and Green. It's Morning Edition on 89.3 WFPL. The Supreme Court wants more funding from Congress for security. They're citing an increase in threats against justices.
0: Many of us, me included, have received threatening anonymous deliveries designed to intimidate and harass us.
1: Justices Amy Coney Barrett and Elena Kagan testified on Capitol Hill yesterday. We'll tell you about their testimony. That's coming at 8:16. Local news is coming up in just 5 minutes this morning. Sunny skies, lower 90s for a high today, and right back to the lower 90s under mostly sunny skies for Thursday. It's currently 75 in Louisville.
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11: Good morning. What have the last week of U.S. attacks against Iran accomplished? Military analysts say not much, and that it would take weeks of even heavier strikes before commercial ships start moving freely again. It's Morning Edition from NPR News. ICE is temporarily pausing most traffic stops after agents shot and killed two men in a week. Amy Martinez.
12: And I'm Leila Fadel. What are the agency's policies on deadly force? And is there any proof of its claims that the men were threats? Also, the Interior Department is proposing a change to how grizzly bears in Yellowstone National Park are managed, putting states in control. And a group in London wants to inspire more climate quitters in the oil and gas industry. It's Wednesday, July 15th. Linda Ronstadt turns 80 today. The news is next.
2: Live from NPR News in Washington, I'm Windsor Johnston. President Trump's nominee for Attorney General Todd Blanche will go before the Senate Judiciary Committee today during the first day of his confirmation hearings. NPR's Ryan Lucas reports.
13: Senators are expected to press Blanche on his record at the Justice Department, including his handling of the Jeffrey Epstein files, the firing of apolitical career department employees, and the targeting of Trump's perceived foes. Republicans and Democrats alike also have questions about Blanche's role in the controversial settlement of Trump's IRS lawsuit, including the creation of a now abandoned anti-weaponization fund. Blanche began the second Trump administration as the number two official at the Justice Department. He became acting attorney general in April after Trump pushed Pam Bondi out of the top job. Blanche has a narrow path to confirmation in the Senate, where Republicans have a razor-thin majority. Ryan Lucas, NPR News, Washington.
2: The U.S. military carried out a new wave of strikes against Iran today, targeting military capabilities used to attack commercial shipping in the Strait of Hormuz. Retired Vice Admiral Kevin Donegan is with the Middle East Institute. He tells NPR that economic pressure is mounting on both sides, but Tehran is facing the added strain of a renewed U.S. naval blockade.
14: Both the U.S. and Iran are going to be looking at the clock, and that clock is an economic clock. For the U.S., it's, you know, price of oil, and for the world, it's price of energy, etc. But for Iran, the U.S. just implemented their blockade of all goods coming and going from Iran via the sea, which we had stopped when the MOU first was put in place.
2: Donegan says that leaves President Trump balancing pressure on Tehran against the risk of higher energy prices at home. A new report issued by Human Rights Watch details multiple cases of abuse at immigration detention centers in the U.S. People being held in a camp at the Fort Bliss military base in Texas say they've experienced indiscriminate beatings and life-threatening medical neglect. NPR's Kat Lonsdorf reports.
15: The 84-page report was compiled after interviews with people detained at Camp East Montana, the nation's largest immigration detention center near El Paso, Texas. Those interviewed described having to live in filthy and cramped conditions, being fed spoiled food at infrequent meals, refused needed medical treatment, and barriers to legal representation. It said the abuses, quote, violate fundamental protections under U.S. and international human rights law. The report comes as the Trump administration has dramatically increased immigration arrests and announced plans to expand its immigration detention facilities at an unprecedented scale. The Department of Homeland Security did not immediately respond to NPR for comment about the report's findings. Kat Lonsdorf, NPR News, Washington.
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1: Live from 89.3 WFPL News in Louisville, I'm Bill Burton. A grassroots group that opposes data centers interrupted Mayor Craig Greenberg's weekly press conference yesterday. LPM's Amina Alahi reports on their protest.
16: Greenberg,
8: The protesters briefly brought Greenberg's weekly address to a standstill. No Data Center 502 opposes all data center construction in Louisville. Its members are against the hyperscale facility plan for Campground Road, and they say Greenberg has refused to meet with them. Here's how he reacted.
10: We always are appreciative of action and energy and activism, and I know that those individuals are advocating for what is another very important issue that our community is dealing with.
8: Louisville is in the process of developing regulations for new data centers. I'm Amina Elahi in Louisville.
1: Residents in Louisville's Highlands neighborhood have agreed to back off a petition to restrict alcohol sales along parts of Bardstown Road. It was part of a deal that was announced yesterday between the residents, bar and restaurant owners, as well as city officials. Metro Council member Ben Reno Weber, who represents the area, says a key part of the deal is the city's commitment to maintain a higher level of law enforcement in the area.
16: But once we had that in place, people really felt like, oh, okay, great. My concerns are being heard and acted upon.
1: The agreement also includes longer-term initiatives, things like creating a continuing education program for bars and restaurants, as well as crafting a strategic plan for the future of Bardstown Road. The Kentucky Court of Appeals has denied a request from former Kentucky Governor Matt Bevin to block his arrest warrant. As Lisa Autry reports, the ruling stems from his ongoing divorce and child support case.
17: Bevin had asked the appeals court to vacate an arrest warrant issued by Jefferson County Family Court after he was found in contempt for failing to turn over unredacted financial documents. The court said Bevin did not meet either of the two conditions required for extraordinary relief and that his March arrest warrant remains active. That warrant includes a 60-day jail sentence and a $500 fine. The case stems from Bevin's divorce from his wife, Glenna. Their estranged son, Jonah Bevin, was allowed to intervene in the case, arguing he's entitled to child support. The next hearing in the case is scheduled for July 28th. I'm Lisa Autry in Bowling Green.
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1: Into the lower 90s for a high today under sunny skies. There might be a few clouds around on Thursday, but we'll call it a mostly sunny day. And again, we'll go right back into the lower 90s for a high. Might feel a bit warmer, though, as the heat index will be up over 100. 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
11: It's Morning Edition from NPR News. I'm A. Martinez in Culver City, California.
12: And I'm Leila Faldel in Washington, D.C. Good morning. Since the start of the conflict with Iran, President Trump has said a lot of things about the Strait of Hormuz.
11: He said the key waterway was in great shape after U.S. forces decimated Iran's navy. Later, he said the strait was not America's problem and other nations needed to sort it out. And more recently, that a preliminary peace deal meant the strait was open for business. But Iran has stymied the administration at every turn. Now, a U.S. naval blockade is back in place, and Trump says he will take over the strait, though he backtracked on the administration charging a kind of transit fee.
12: We've got Pentagon correspondent Tom Bowman here with us to sort it all out. Good morning, Tom.
19: Good morning.
12: Okay, so Trump says he wants to take over the strait. What would that mean, Tom, from a military perspective?
19: Well, full control for the U.S. would mean that you had to eliminate or severely reduce Iran's power to fire drones or missiles at commercial ships. Iran has hit at least 7 commercial ships in the past week, damaging some, and the U.S. says nearly a dozen crew members are killed, wounded, or missing. That has predictably led to ship transit slowing to around a dozen each day, down from 30 or 40 a day several weeks ago, and well below the 130 before the war started. Now, the U.S. in the last few days has hit Iranian drone bases, missile sites, radar, other military sites, but retired military officers and analysts I talk with say you'd have to increase those attacks by a factor of 3 or 4 times for weeks to maybe get that threat reduced to a level where commercial ships can start moving at decent levels. So will that happen? You know, we'll have to see, but recent U.S. strikes really have not accomplished enough because Iran is not only attacking those commercial ships, but also U.S. bases in Jordan, Kuwait, Qatar, Bahrain. Those countries have said their defenses have knocked out those Iranian missiles and no word on any damage from the U.S. side. You know, Leila, a guy I know on Capitol Hill said it's like $2 locking horns.
20: Can the U.S. drastically reduce that Iranian drone and missile threat with more intensive bombing?
19: You know, it's hard to say. Iran has thousands of drones and missiles as well as fast boats that can lay mines. Again, it may take weeks or longer for a stronger bombing campaign. And the big question, if I'm a ship owner or an insurer, do I feel comfortable moving through the strait? Is the threat reduced enough? Only they can answer that. Here's another thing, Leila. The U.S. is now guiding ships through this southern path in the Strait of Hormuz just off Oman, not escorting them, but basically in the area and saying, hey, here's a safer route. That's the route Iran is attacking, saying ships have to come through their approved route closer to their shoreline. Analysts tell me that the U.S. will have to expand that Oman route for ships, and they may have to actually escort the commercial ships like we saw during the tank war in the 1980s, during the Iran-Iraq war. That's very time-consuming and takes probably a lot more ships to serve as escorts.
20: Realistically, Tom, how much is feasible without boots on the ground?
19: You know, President Trump and others have raised that possibility. The Marines have studied this for decades, including seizing the main Iranian oil facility on Karg Island. You know, it's doable, and you could take out the military facilities, seize the oil infrastructure as a bargaining chip. You might have casualties, though. Others say you don't have to put boots on the ground, but simply blockade it or bomb the military targets.
20: What about NATO getting involved in helping open the strait?
19: Well, France and Britain have talked about this, a multinational maritime mission to secure the strait. They will only do that, they say, when the conditions stabilize. And of course, they're not stable now.
20: That's NPR's Pentagon correspondent, Tom Bowman. Thank you, Tom.
19: You're welcome.
11: Let's go now to retired Vice Admiral Kevin Donegan. About a decade ago, he commanded the U.S. Navy's 5th Fleet and the 32-nation combined maritime forces in the Middle East. He's now with the Middle East Institute, a nonpartisan think tank that promotes ties with Gulf countries. Vice Admiral, what would it take for the United States to fully control the Strait of Hormuz?
14: Well, I think Tom did a good job laying that out. The thing that's needed is time to continue doing what they're doing now, is these strikes. I don't know that that's the objective right now, though, of the U.S. I think their objective is to show Iran that they can do that. And so these focused, now 4 going to 5 days of strikes that we're doing or that the U.S. has been doing is strictly focused on degrading their capabilities in the Straits of Hormuz and their missile and drone capability to attack ships. So we'll see how that plays out. Both sides, both the U.S. and Iran, are going to be looking at the clock, and that clock is an economic clock. For the U.S., it's, you know, price of oil, and for the world, it's price of energy, et cetera. But for Iran, the U.S. just implemented their blockade of all goods coming and going from Iran via the sea, which we had stopped when the MOU first was put in place.
11: Can it be done just with strikes, or eventually would troops have to be on the ground?
14: Yeah, that's the question a lot asked. I don't know that this one requires troops on the ground, because where would they go? The places that they have the capability to launch missiles from and drones from and do some of the things they're doing are relatively dispersed. So the U.S. has been very focused, though, on that in the last few days. They've spent the whole time this MOU and even before that has been in effect really drilling in with their intelligence. So I think what we're seeing is that, yes, the Iranian capabilities are being degraded and they'd be a little bit nuanced in the press reporting, and they are going down. So you're seeing the Iranians reaching out and trying to attack the Gulf states with a lot less effect because those states have upped their defenses. But they have been able to hit these softer targets that are away from where some of the U.S. has their protection for these ships. They're hitting some of these ships out in the Gulf of Oman and in places that potentially don't have as much direct protection. And it doesn't take much to disrupt the shipping enough so that the insurance rates stay high and then those don't use the straits.
11: We've heard a few times that Iran can effectively control the Strait of Hormuz at will, shut down the Strait of Hormuz at will. Why would they be able to do that? What about them makes them able to do that?
14: Yeah, so what? Well, first, I don't know that they want to shut it down. They want to control it. So let's just talk about that for a second. So that control really is their ability to sporadically attack a ship. If they can sporadically attack ships, then they can keep the pressure on the shipping industries to not transit because they see that it's too dangerous. It's exactly what Tom said. And that bar to do that is relatively low. In other words, a ship blows up one time or even not necessarily blows up, gets attacked, then they don't want to risk their ships or crews, but they also keep the insurance rates high enough so that it doesn't make economic sense for the shipping companies to use it. What the U.S. has been doing on the other side, though, is providing this alternate route that's close to the Omani coast that they can better protect. And they've been relatively successful, except in the last few days, with getting a good number of ships through there. They've been mostly the national oil carriers of the nation, Gulf nations that are there that are doing it because they're self-insured. So that's how that's playing out. I think the things that we have to watch now is how this thing plays out relative to time. And I don't know that we have a crystal ball on who can, you know, how quickly the U.S. can degrade the capability and Iran's determination to continue to hold out and accept that economic pressure internally.
11: One more thing, Vice Admiral. Will the U.S. start to have to escort ships through the strait?
14: Well, escorting ships through the strait is a pretty tough thing to do, given the current situation. As the U.S. further degrades the Iranians' capability to shoot these missiles, then I can think you see something like that come into play where more direct escorts and escorts in the straits are used more than they are currently. Right now, it's air cover, airplanes, drones, intelligence, and ships that are in the vicinity that are doing the work.
11: And one quickly, could this become a larger security risk if this keeps going on?
14: Well, I think it's as, you know, we're seeing the impact pretty largely right now in the global economy, you know, shipping economy. So we'll have to see. I don't know that it can get bigger, but I think it can endure.
11: Retired Vice Admiral Kevin Donegan, former commander of the Combined Maritime Forces in the Middle East. Thank you.
20: The Supreme Court is spending more on security because of threats against the court's justices. That's what two justices told Congress in a budget hearing on Tuesday in the first testimony from members of the court in 7 years. NPR Legal Affairs correspondent Nina Totenberg reports.
3: The Supreme Court's budget has risen dramatically in recent years because of the equally dramatic rise in the number and intensity of threats to the justices' safety. Justice Amy Coney Barrett told the committee about the day she brought home a bulletproof vest.
0: My 12-year-old son was standing in the doorway of my bedroom, and he wanted to know what it was and why I had to wear one.
3: Justice Elena Kagan noted that until 10 years ago, the members of the court had little to no security, and they

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3: Dubbed by critics the Shadow Docket. These cases were extremely rare until the Trump administration. Critics on and off the court have often maintained that these unsigned and often unexplained orders have led the Trump administration to treat the docket like a fast pass to getting its policies rubber-stamped by the conservative court. But Kagan, who's been among the critics, said once smart lawyers realized the court was granting these emergency appeals, they figured, why don't we take our shot at that? Translation, the court's own behavior may have invited the existing problem to metastasize. Nina Totenberg, NPR News, Washington.
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5: You're listening to Morning Edition on 89.3 WFPL on a sunny Wednesday morning. I'm Bill Burton. It's 8:19. There have now been three deaths in 1 week involving encounters with ICE officers. ICE says it's suspending most immigration-related vehicle stops.
6: Many of us, me included.
7: It's a very practical thing to do until the agency can get its officers more properly trained.
5: All of the deadly incidents stemmed from traffic stops. We'll have the latest details at 8:34.
4: 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Jefferson Rising is creating new learning spaces and a downtown green quad. They're $1 million from the finish line. Giving details at jctc.me/give to Jefferson.
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5: 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Sunny skies for us today will be in the lower 90s for a high. It's currently 77 in Louisville. Most laws that the Republican-controlled Kentucky General Assembly passed this year are going into effect today. Also, Indiana's new Commerce Secretary is pledging to create more opportunities for Indiana workers and businesses. We'll have those stories in our newscast at 8:31 on 89.3 WFPL, and more news is always waiting for you whenever you want it at lpm.org. It's 8:21.
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4: It's Morning Edition from NPR News. I'm Leila Fadel.
11: And I'm A. Martinez. The Trump administration is proposing a change to how one of America's most iconic wildlife species are managed, the grizzly bear. But what exactly the administration is proposing is not clear. Here's Wyoming Public Radio's Hannah Merzbach.
12: In 1975, it's estimated there were fewer than 1,000 grizzly bears in the U.S. outside Alaska. That year, they were protected under the Endangered Species Act, and now they're about 2,000. And they're showing up in places they haven't been seen in 100 years.
13: When you have bears showing up in corn mazes, it means that they are recovered.
12: That's Wyoming Governor Mark Gordon at a very windy press conference yesterday near Yellowstone National Park. That area is home to about half the grizzlies outside Alaska. He and the governors of Montana and Idaho, which also share the park, have said for years that grizzlies are now recovered and no longer need Endangered Species Act protection.
13: It is important to recognize when success happens.
12: Joining them was Interior Secretary

0: This is NPR News.
1: And this is Morning Edition on 89.3 WFPL. It's 8:42. I'm Bill Burton. There's an increasing number of businesses that are registering their companies out in Wyoming. We're going to learn why the state's new Chancery Court is attracting companies across the U.S. during Marketplace Morning Report at 8:51.
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1: 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The data centers that power AI are sucking up energy and resources. And as New York's governor issues a moratorium on massive new facilities, other communities see potential benefits. 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Sunny skies, lower 90s for us today. Should be mostly sunny on Thursday, and again, we'll be in the lower 90s. Right now, it's 77 in Louisville. Bar owners and neighbors in Louisville's Highlands neighborhood have reached an agreement to prevent a vote on restricting alcohol sales. A grassroots group that opposes data centers interrupted Mayor Craig Greenberg's weekly press conference yesterday. We'll tell you more about those stories during our newscast coming at 9:04 on 89.3 WFPL. And whenever you need more local or regional news, you can find it at lpm.org. It's 8:44.
4: Good morning. I'm Leila Faldin. 22,000 feet above sea level, it's freezing. Plants are toxic and the air is so thin it's hard to breathe. But some tiny mice have made that their home. A recent study in the journal Science shows how one species does it. Their bodies can get rid of toxins in those plants. Also, they're really good at shivering. Their muscles require less oxygen to shiver, helping them stay warm. Brilliant. It's Morning Edition.
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1: 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In January, David Yates appointed a chief operating officer for the Jefferson County Clerk's Office. Yates picked his business partner and friend Troy LeBlanc. The Kentucky Center for Investigative Reporting, Satchel Walton, has been looking into Yates and LeBlanc's relationship. He talked about his findings with me about what he learned. Satchel, tell us about the circumstances of this appointment.
6: Bobby Holsklaw died in office in September, and she'd been the clerk for 26 years. So when David Yates replaced her, he commissioned a review of the office to make sure it was working well. Are employees focused on the right priorities? Do we need new positions? Do we have SMART goals and KPIs? That kind of thing. And he gave a no-bid contract for that work to Alice LeBlanc. She has a lot of management and consulting experience, mostly in fast food, and is also the mother of Yates' friend and business partner, Troy LeBlanc. At the end of December, she recommended hiring a COO to oversee a number of the office's duties, including elections, IT, and motor vehicle registration. 5 days later, Yates offered that job to Troy LeBlanc.
1: So who is Troy LeBlanc, and what's his relationship with Yates?
6: He calls himself Lord of Bourbon and Vape on Instagram, and that gives you an idea. He owns a chain of vape stores and co-owns an Anderson County distillery. But his public profiles don't reflect any elections or government IT experience, and the clerk's office didn't list any when we asked what made him qualified for the role. But he and Yates have known each other for 10 years. They and their wives have millions of dollars of real estate investments together. Facebook photos show them at each other's birthday parties at Topgolf and Valere. And LeBlanc tagged Yates in a post from the Derby in 2021, and Yates calls LeBlanc a friend in another comment.
1: Friends and business partners. Anything else?
6: Well, in 2023, Yates served as LeBlanc's attorney. In court filings, Yates wrote that LeBlanc's 2022 Lamborghini Urus was damaged by rocks that fell out of another vehicle on Interstate 71. Troy LeBlanc and his wife also donated $2,100 each to Yates' state Senate campaign in 2023. And there are some more recent donations. A few weeks after Alice LeBlanc got her first contract from the clerk's office, she donated the legal maximum of $2,200 to Yates' campaign. Troy did the same within a few months after he got the COO job.
1: What is the clerk's office's response to this reporting?
6: They're staunchly defending the hiring, saying that Yates found Troy LeBlanc to be the most qualified person for the job. Asked why the position wasn't posted, a spokesperson wrote that Yates picked LeBlanc based on his business experience, as well as time he spent volunteering at the clerk's office early in Yates' tenure. Spokesperson Kara Sabin also defended bringing on Alice LeBlanc with a no-bid contract. She did not say whether Alice LeBlanc would keep working for the clerk's office after her current contract expires at the end of July. The spokesperson wrote that Yates and Troy LeBlanc's business interests do not relate to the clerk's office's duties, and that Yates disclosed his business interests to the Louisville Metro Ethics Commission when he came into office.
1: Was this hiring legal?
6: Yes. As an office created by the Kentucky Constitution, the county clerk has broad authority to hire and fire at will outside the civil service system of some other parts of the government. And nothing in the Louisville Metro Code of Ethics prevents hiring a business partner or friend. But a national expert I spoke to said that legal does not mean ethical, and the public can hold higher standards. And a UK professor of ethics and public policy I interviewed was unimpressed by LeBlanc's qualifications, saying that, quote, the selling of vapes has nothing to do with the proper regulation of what the government needs to do. It's irrelevant.
1: And this comes on the heels of recent LPM reporting about election-related issues out of the clerk's office.
6: Yeah, LPM uncovered that 1,800 addresses may have been receiving the wrong ballots for years. That prompted the clerk's office to start an 8-person audit to make sure that every voter in Jefferson County is assigned to the right district. I recently learned who's coordinating that audit. It's Troy LeBlanc.
1: That's Satchel Walton, a reporter for LPM and with the Kentucky Center for Investigative Reporting. Satchel, thanks for sitting down with us to discuss this.
6: Always a fun time.
1: 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We're going to take a look at Australia's plans to regulate the AI industry, including copyright protection and restrictions on data centers. 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
0: He's the voice behind many beloved characters, from Doug Funny to Ren and Stimpy to Futurama characters like Fry and Professor Farnsworth. 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
1: Sunny in lower 90s today, and it's 77 in Louisville at 8:51.
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9: From Marketplace in New York, I'm Kimberly Adams. The Empire State just became the first state to enact a moratorium on new large-scale data centers. Governor Kathy Hochul signed the one-year pause yesterday and said she wants to repeal sales tax exemptions for the data centers in the state as well. Meanwhile, Louisiana is going in the opposite direction, offering big tax breaks to attract AI companies. Marketplace's Samantha Fields looks at the economic arguments for and against large-scale data centers.
11: More than 70% of Americans oppose the idea of a data center being built in their community, according to Gallup. New York Governor Kathy Hochul says one of her big concerns is how much energy they use.
12: These hyperscale AI data centers consume enormous amounts of power, truly threatening to outpace our grid's capacity, and they drive up costs for local ratepayers.
11: That's a big point of contention around the country. But Danny Bahar at Brown University says there's actually evidence that data centers can reduce electricity costs.
13: Now, this is super counterintuitive, but one way to think about this is that these data centers are picking up some of these fixed costs for the infrastructure of the grid, and that actually allows consumers to pay less.
11: Though he says that's not necessarily the case everywhere. New York is an outlier with this new moratorium.
14: A lot of states right now are pursuing data centers in hopes of economic development.
11: But Kasia Tarczynska at the nonprofit Good Jobs First says it's not clear what the economic benefits are, if any. There's evidence data centers don't create many long-term jobs. And in most states, they get all sorts of exemptions from sales tax, property tax, and income tax.
14: For every tax there is that data center companies should be paying across the country, most likely they're receiving quite big tax breaks.
11: And she says all that money data centers aren't paying is money local communities aren't receiving for things like schools, roads, and other services. I'm Samantha Fields for Marketplace.
9: Let's do the numbers. Dow, S&P, and NASDAQ futures are up this morning in the 0.2% to 0.6% range, with the Dow future up 133 points. The 10-year Treasury yield is down at 4.60%. Now then, 26 current and former Meta employees have filed a first-of-its-kind lawsuit that alleges the tech giant used AI to target workers with medical conditions for layoffs. The plaintiffs allege the AI systems Meta used to help make layoff decisions and track productivity disproportionately impacted employees who took medical leave. These employees are part of the 8,000 Meta employees who were let go in May.
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9: Delaware has long been the go-to state for registering companies because of its favorable business laws. But now Wyoming is taking the lead. That's largely because of low tax rates, the cryptocurrency industry, and now a business or chancery court. The Mountain West News Bureau's Hannah Mosbach reports.
15: When you think about Wyoming businesses, cattle ranches, national park vendors, or coal producers may come to mind. But the lineup also includes some potentially unexpected names, like an LLC formed to make a mobile golf game where you play as President Trump.
16: Never boring day in Chancery Court.
15: That's Ben Birmingham, the first and only full-time judge for the state's business court. He's resolving dozens of cases, like the dispute between several companies over making the Trump golf game. And he does it quickly, an average of 116 days versus potentially over a year in district court. Some are from companies located here, like a dispute between a Wyoming fireworks seller and their longtime distributor over loyalty. Others involve businesses that are registered in the state but may not have physical ties here.
16: Having a specialized forum that can offer predictable, focused, and fair resolution of business disputes has only helped draw companies to the state.
15: Over the past decade, companies have been increasingly paying the $100 fee to file in Wyoming, bringing more revenue to the state.
17: We just saw an enormous wave of people suddenly coming to Wyoming.
15: Wyoming attorney Matt Kaufman says the state's cryptocurrency industry draws people in, but also its business laws. It's the birthplace of LLCs, and there are no corporate income taxes. Plus, now there's the Chancery Court, which saves businesses time. Kaufman says Wyoming's giving the corporate stronghold of Delaware, home to the U.S.'s oldest Chancery Court, some competition.
17: So instead of people forming companies and going and raising venture capital and just having to default to Delaware because that's what everybody does and that's what everybody expects, suddenly Wyoming is this also acceptable jurisdiction.
15: In 2023, for the first time, more new businesses registered in Wyoming than Delaware. Last year, the U.S. Census showed 79,000 filed in Wyoming versus 60,000 in Delaware. Wyoming Chancery Judge Burningham wants to help continue that trend.
16: I certainly feel a sense of responsibility and a weight on my shoulder. I think I feel that every day.
15: But he says that's what drives him.
16: To build up this court and help it develop a reputation of deciding things correctly based on the law and deciding them quickly.
15: From the Trump golf game case to the Wyoming fireworks one, Burningham says everyone deserves a fair resolution. In Jackson, Wyoming, I'm Hannah Merzbach for Marketplace.
9: Staying out west, the Writers Guild of America, which represents about 18,000 writers across the U.S., is suing to block the proposed merger between Paramount Skydance and Warner Brothers Discovery. The group said in its complaint filed Tuesday that combining the two entertainment giants would, quote, eliminate competition in the industry, leading to lower pay and worse deal terms for its members, as well as less and less diverse programming for audiences. On Monday, 12 states, led by California, asked for a temporary restraining order to stop the deal from progressing, arguing it would violate antitrust law. In New York, I'm Kimberly Adams with the Marketplace Morning Report. From APM, American Public Media.
1: 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I'm Bill Burton. Local news is coming up in just 5 minutes for us. We're also going to be hearing from the actor Andy Serkis on his controversial reworking of George Orwell's Animal Farm. That's a part of NewsHour that's on the way next. It's going to be a pretty sunny day for us with lower 90s as a high today. More sun in store for us for the most part on Thursday. And again, lower 90s as the high. Might feel a little bit warmer tomorrow, though. The heat index will take it up to around 101 or so. Right now, it's 77 in Louisville.
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22: Welcome to NewsHour from the BBC World Service. Hello, I'm James Menendez. The U.S. says it's launched another wave of strikes on Iran as the struggle for control of the Strait of Hormuz intensifies, along with the rhetoric on both sides.
23: We're going to knock out all their power plants. We're going to knock out all their bridges unless they get to the table and negotiate.
22: Well, look at how the conflict is weakening Iran's influence over its neighbor, Iraq. Also today, as England and Argentina prepare for their World Cup semi-final, we'll hear about a fraught relationship that goes back many decades.
24: From a British point of view, this is a football rivalry which has not been renewed for 20-odd years. From an Argentinian point of view, it's a political rivalry as well.
22: Plus, Australia's plans to regulate AI and its energy-hungry data centres. And why are so many modern novels about the murder of women? All that and more after the news.
25: BBC News with David Harper. The US military has launched a fresh wave of strikes against Iran for a fifth day as battle for the control of the Strait of Hormuz escalates. US Central Command says the latest barrage is designed to degrade Tehran's military capacity to attack commercial shipping in the waterway. Iran has continued to target what it says are US military targets in the region. Barbara Plett-Usher in Jerusalem has the latest.
26: This is a pattern that we've seen for about a week now, and it has been intensifying as the dispute has intensified. Iran is now saying that the strait will remain closed until the Americans stop bombing. Iran's Revolutionary Guards have also upped the stakes a bit. They have said they might expand their attacks to other routes that are used for exporting oil and gas, not just the Strait of Hormuz.
25: Ukraine and the European Union have agreed to establish joint projects to scale up production of drones. Speaking in Kyiv, the European Commission President Ursula von der Leyen said the deal would combine Ukraine's ingenuity and experience with European industrial capacity.
2: From the technology and production of the drones to the supply chains needed to sustain the capacity, or crucially to the knowledge on using radar systems, ground stations or sensors. We must tap into this together, because we know the threats that Europe faces in this area.
25: President Trump has insisted that vehicle stops by ICE immigration enforcement agents must continue, less than a day after his administration announced their suspension. Mr. Trump said that they were one of the agency's most important tools, despite them leading to two fatal shootings within a week. Argentina's vice president has stoked tension ahead of the World Cup semi-final with England by directly linking the match to the Falklands War of the 1980s. In a social media post, Victoria Villarroel branded the English pirates and usurpers. Mimi Swaby reports.
3: Argentina and England will resume one of international football's most storied rivalries at the Atlanta Stadium, with historic tension playing a part in the pre-match build-up. Argentina's vice president's message has added fuel to the fire, but her message contradicts the position of Argentina's coach, Lionel Scaloni, who says it's just a football match. History makes it very emotional, but it should not be mixed up with sad events of the past. An Argentine War Veterans Federation has also called on fans to focus on football rather than politics. The US has increased security ahead of the game because of the tensions.
25: The British Prime Minister Keir Starmer has received a standing ovation from MPs following his final Prime Minister's questions in Parliament. 5 days before leaving office, Sir Keir said the country was now in a better place than when he had taken office. On Monday, Andy Burnham will become Prime Minister, and Sir Keir pledged his wholehearted support to his successor. This is the latest world news from the BBC.
1: Live from 89.3 WFPL News in Louisville, I'm Bill Burton. Bar owners and neighbors in Louisville's Highlands neighborhood have reached an agreement to prevent a vote on restricting alcohol sales. LPM's Roberta Roldan says they got some help from city officials.
4: The deal was announced by Metro Councilmember Ben Reno Weber, a Democrat whose district includes the Highlands. He says the city will continue stepped-up police and parking enforcement along Bardstown Road. They'll also explore other strategies, like better lighting in the corridor.
5: I love that we were able to get to a spot where neighbors felt heard, the restaurant owners felt heard, and people were able to say, we value one another.
4: Some residents who live near Bardstown Road had threatened to force a ballot referendum to restrict alcohol sales, a move bar and restaurant owners argued would be economically devastating. Residents agreed to back off the Moyse vote as part of the deal. I'm Roberto Roldan in Louisville.
1: A grassroots group that opposes data centers interrupted Mayor Craig Greenberg's weekly press conference yesterday. LPM's Amina Alahi reports on their protest.
6: The protesters briefly brought Greenberg's weekly address to a standstill. No Data Center 502 opposes all data center construction in Louisville. Its members are against the hyperscale facility plan for Campground Road, and they say Greenberg has refused to meet with them. Here's how he reacted.
20: We always are appreciative of action and energy and activism, and I know that those individuals are advocating for what is another very important issue that our community is dealing with.
6: Louisville is in the process of developing regulations for new data centers. I'm Amina Elahi in Louisville.
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22: Hello and welcome to NewsHour from the BBC World Service. We're coming to you live from London. I'm James Menendez. And our top story today is the battle for control for the Strait of Hormuz, that crucial waterway for exports out of the Gulf region. And it is a battle that seems to be intensifying by the day. A little earlier, the US military said it had carried out a new wave of strikes on targets in Iran, lasting an hour and a half. That follows a much longer bombardment overnight. That's sound from footage released by U.S. Central Command. It says its barrages are designed to degrade Iran's ability to attack commercial shipping in the strait. The rhetoric on both sides is also becoming more aggressive. Iran has threatened to block off other trading routes in the region. And this was President Trump speaking to Fox News last night.
23: Next week it gets really bad for them, because next week comes the power plants. Next week comes the bridges. We're going to knock out all their power plants. We're going to knock out all their bridges unless they get to the table and negotiate.
22: Iran's Deputy Foreign Minister Kazem Gharibabadi said on Tuesday that the U.S. was seeking to prevent Tehran from exercising what he described as effective sovereignty over the Strait of Hormuz, and accused the U.S. of tearing up the recently signed Memorandum of Understanding.
0: Iran never left the negotiation table. It was the United States that destroyed the Islamabad Memorandum of Understanding. We haven't done such a thing. The fact that they want Iran to return to negotiations is a request that will not be fulfilled. With the criminal activities of the U.S., the Islamic Republic of Iran will not be the first country to request negotiations with them. We will not request negotiations with the United States.
22: Well, all this is having an impact on politics in the region as countries prepare for prolonged disruption. In a moment, we'll hear about plans to revive an oil pipeline between Iraq and Syria and how the conflict is changing Iraq itself. Indeed, the Iraqi Prime Minister Ali al-Zaidi was at the White House in Washington yesterday. President Trump praised what he called the country's tremendous potential because of its oil resources.
23: Look, Baghdad, I think, and I and this country, we're going to make some tremendous music together. We haven't been dealing very much over the last 4 or 5 years with the previous administration. Iraq has tremendous potential because of their oil and because of other things, but because of their oil. And we're going to be doing a lot of deals. We're going to create a lot of jobs for both countries. And we're going to be taking out a lot of oil. A lot of oil is coming out. And the American companies are doing it, mostly American companies now. They don't want to do business with others. They want to do business with America, and that's good.
22: Well, with shipping through the Strait of Hormuz so disrupted, the search continues for other ways to get the region's supplies of crude oil and natural gas out to world markets. One possible route is an old, largely disused oil pipeline between Kirkuk in northern Iraq and Banias on Syria's Mediterranean coast. The U.S. State Department has said it is supporting efforts now to restore the pipeline with the help of American firms. However, it won't be easy. Let's talk to Andrew Tabler, Syria expert at the think tank, the Washington Institute. Andrew's in Damascus at the moment and joins us on the line. Welcome to NewsHour. What sort of state is the pipeline in?
7: The existing Kirkuk-Banias pipeline is derelict and non-functioning. The Syrian civil war really did it in, but for decades it's been either bombed and closed by the United States and 2003, and also then by a lot of other parties, and been subject to dispute. Some of it is remaining in the Syrian grid, but it also doesn't function. So a new one would need to be built.
22: I mean, you're in Damascus. You're talking to the people involved. I mean, is this a goer, do you think?
7: Well, what's about to be announced, I think, will be a memorandum of understanding. It will not be a contract. It's a big difference, of course. But it is ambitious. It will, as I understand it, involve a pipeline that would carry about 1 million barrels of oil a day, depending on what speed, from Iraq out to the Syrian coast for export. That would involve an investment, a very large investment, and which is rumored to be or estimated to be about $10 billion. But, of course, there are a lot of figures being thrown around out there.
22: How difficult will it be to secure the pipeline, I mean, now and in the future?
7: I would say very. Those parts of Syria and Iraq are heavily dominated traditionally by ISIS, and also Shia militia operate there that are aligned with Iran. So there's a large swath of territory, anytime you have fixed infrastructure like that, energy infrastructure, it's going to be a target for sabotage. The designers of this apparently have some ideas. They think that they can secure it. They are going to put some fiber optic lines and other electronic ways of monitoring the pipeline route. But also, of course, there's been a change in government in Damascus, and it has a different relationship with the tribes in that area. Iraq is another thing. But it's probably the biggest question overhanging this, because traditionally security and disputes over transit fees have done in pipelines in the Middle East in the past.
22: Yeah. Do you think international companies are ready to start making these sorts of long-term investments in infrastructure in Syria?
7: Yeah, this is a really good question. So there are things which are, so far, the contracts that have been announced have been low-hanging fruit. And what I mean by that is, American companies going into Syrian Petroleum Corporation fields and trying to increase production. That, fairly lower risk. Building a pipeline is a whole other thing. But the understanding is that this project, if it ever gets to becomes fruition, or gets to fruition, would be a consortium of companies, and some of which would be American, and that they would operate on a build, operate, transfer basis. Again, the details aren't out there, and they may be announced in the coming days.
22: But briefly, I mean, it does rely on stability in Syria, political stability, doesn't it?
7: It does. And political Syria is traditionally one of the world's most unstable countries, in the 20th century and in this century. However, there is a real need. I think it's a combined thing. The Syrian people are exhausted from war. They need to rebuild their country, and they need to find a way to get some money to do that. And the Iraqis now, because of this closing of the Straits of Hormuz, they're probably hurting among the most. So therefore, they have a good reason to work together. And the question is, will the Iranians allow this to take place without sabotage? I would doubt it, but anything's possible.
22: Andrew, thank you very much indeed. Andrew Tabler of the Washington Institute, joining us from the Syrian capital, Damascus. Well, the war between Iran and the US is also driving other shifts in the region, especially when it comes to Iraq, one of Iran's closest allies since the demise of Saddam Hussein more than 20 years ago. Kamran Palani is senior fellow at the Middle East Peace and Security Forum at the American University of Kurdistan and joins us. Kamran, thanks very much for being with us on NewsHour. You've written a piece called Iran is Losing Iraq. Why is it moving away from Tehran?
8: First of all, thank you so much for having me. When I wrote that Iran's influence is on the decline or is losing Iraq, I should clarify I meant that from a comparative perspective. If you look back 10 years ago, Iran's position was quite different. Iran was in a much stronger position in the country, overwhelmed Iraq's different sectors. That said, Iran still has tools at its disposal. It has, over the past two decades, it has deeply infiltrated into Iraqi institutions and various sectors of society. But here is what has changed, and that is the core of my thesis and my article. Iran's allies, proxies and militias, are no longer able to unilaterally define the narrative. They are increasingly on the defensive. A very important development is that, first of all, the Iran-US rivalry or competition in Iraq should not be seen as a winner-take-all or a single round. We are looking at an ongoing series of contests and rounds. Right now, the U.S. has shown us, especially in the current government formation, the U.S. has shown more leverage in this round, and it has vetoed who's going to be the prime minister. It has demonstrated a stronger influence of the direction of the current government. All of this collectively lead us to a new reality. Iran in general is on the decline rather than on the rise in the country.
22: And in terms of the militias, the Iran-backed militias, I mean, they did seem to operate as a state within a state. Is it that their power has waned, or is it that their interests have now changed?
8: So, first of all, the Iraqi militias, there are different types of militias, all of them collectively, at least on paper, integrated into Iraq's defense about 10 years ago. They are all paid by the Iraqi government, but many of them respond to the government in Tehran rather than the government in Baghdad. So that has been significant barrier to any development of Iraq becoming an independent actor in the region. So being paid by the government, by the country, but also by responding, being loyal to other to the capital in the neighboring state. That's the first point. The second point, let's be honest, you know, in the political vocabulary of our analysis, we don't mention that Iran has military bases inside Iraq. But these Iraqi militias have been acting as military bases and facilities for Iran over the past two decades in the country, deeply weakening the country. So what is changing at the moment, some of the militias who have not been completely Iranian proxies, such as Sarayat Salam belonging to Muqtada Sadr and others, now are announcing their integration into the state forces, creating a new political environment that if you want to be vocal in Iraq's politics, you need to act as a political actor rather than a military

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0: 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We'll get back to Billy and his voices coming up in just a few moments.
1: 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The Mexican painter Diego Rivera was commissioned in 1932 to depict a massive Ford auto plant. 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
1: On this Wednesday afternoon, it's All Things Considered from 89.3 WFPL. I'm Rip Reinhart. Federal Reserve Chair Kevin Warsh testified today before the Senate Banking Committee for the first time since taking over at the central bank.
2: We've set a tone of performance, accountability, responsibility, and integrity.
1: Warsh also talked about interest rates and inflation. Details on that coming up in 15 minutes on All Things Considered. And Jefferson County Clerk David Yates picked a friend and business partner to be his office's chief operating officer, drawing criticism from government watchdogs who spoke to the Kentucky Center for Investigative Reporting. More details on that coming up in the 4:30 newscast.
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5: England's soccer team is doing well, or did well, depending on when you hear this, but how is the kingdom faring? They're about to have their seventh prime minister in a decade. One of the main opposition figures is facing off against a trash bin. 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
1: 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Clear skies tonight with a low of around 75. Mostly sunny tomorrow, but we have a 20% chance of showers and thunderstorms back in the area in the afternoon. Right now, 90 degrees. It's 4:20.
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7: It's All Things Considered from NPR News. I'm Scott Detrow.
0: And I'm Elsa Chang. The U.S. has been at war for more than 20 of the past 25 years in three major conflicts, all in the same region. First, Afghanistan, then Iraq, now Iran. Now, none of the wars have gone nearly as well as U.S. presidents said that they would. So why is the U.S. so often at war and finding it so hard to win? NPR's Greg Myrie has our story.
8: Here's President George W. Bush in 2001.
9: The Taliban regime is coming to an end.
8: And President Obama in 2011.
10: The end of war in Iraq reflects a larger transition. The tide of war is receding.
8: And President Trump just a few days ago.
11: The Iran war has been a tremendous military success.
8: In all three wars, the U.S. military unleashed overwhelming power that greatly weakened or ousted the enemy in the early days of fighting. Yet time and again, raw military might has not translated into clear political success and the kind of fundamental change the U.S. was seeking.
12: We generally do a pretty good job of the breaking things and killing people at the inception of the wars.
8: Peter Bergen is the author of a new book, All the President's Wars, which looks at U.S. conflicts over the past quarter century. Bergen, a national security analyst at CNN, says the U.S. keeps falling short when it comes to ending wars.
12: We've united.

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1: Glad you could be with us this afternoon for All Things Considered from 89.3 WFPL. I'm Rip Reinhart. The recent funeral for Iran's supreme leader drew attention to the many Iranians seeking revenge against the U.S., and they're angry at the government for ending ceasefire talks, or entering ceasefire talks, that is.
2: These are the people who are creating a very toxic environment internally for diplomacy.
1: More on those hardliners and how much power they actually have in 20 minutes on All Things Considered. And the Louisville Orchestra has selected a new CEO. That ends a 17-month national search. More details on that in the 5:30 newscast. 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
4: 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One of the main opposition figures is facing off against a trash bin. And on the next Today Explained, voters are big mad about just about everything.
1: 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Clear sky tonight with a low of around 75 degrees, mostly sunny tomorrow. It's going to be hot and humid, and we have a chance for some showers and thunderstorms in the afternoon. Heat index values as high as 105 tomorrow, and then showers and thunderstorms are likely on Friday right through Saturday. Currently 90 degrees in Louisville. It's 520.
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0: 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I'm Scott Detrow.
6: And I'm Ilse Chang. Let's note three things about the new bill to impose more sanctions on Russia. One, it was crafted by both Republicans and Democrats. Two, they say the White House is on board. And three, Republican Senator Lindsey Graham of South Carolina had a big hand in it before his sudden death last weekend. Well, now a bipartisan group of senators is urging colleagues to pass this bill quickly in Senator Graham's memory. And one of those lawmakers is Democratic Senator Jeanne Shaheen of New Hampshire, who joins us now. Welcome back, Senator.
7: Nice to be with you.
6: Nice to have you. So let me just first start with this question. There are already sanctions in place on Russia right now. Explain what exactly is new here.
7: Well, this is a bill that Lindsey Graham and Richard Blumenthal have worked on for over a year. Mm-hmm. And we have revised the bill when we reintroduced it yesterday with a bipartisan group of senators in Lindsey's honor. It's much more narrowly crafted, and it's designed to address the revenue that Russia is getting from the sale of its oil and gas. So right. It's designed to address both sanctions on financial entities in Russia, as well as oligarchs and other individuals and companies that are supporting the war in Ukraine for Russia.
6: Right.
7: But also to address those countries that are buying Russian oil and gas and really funding the war. And that's the piece that I think is very different.
6: Yes, and I want to talk about that piece, but I also wanted to note that you're proposing to sanction a so-called shadow fleet as well, right? This is a group of ships that Russia is using to sell and transport its oil and basically to evade previous sanctions. Did I understand that correctly?
7: Absolutely, and this is the first time that we would be doing that. And that's one of the biggest sources of revenue that Russia has is using that shadow fleet to sell its oil and gas. And so we want to crack down on that in a way that puts real

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1: It's All Things Considered from 89.3 WFPL at 5:44. Cyclospora is a parasite that's been making some people sick in Louisville and southern Indiana. LPM's Bill Burton spoke with pediatric infectious disease expert Dr. Chris Bryant with Norton Children's Hospital, who explains why this may be happening.
2: Let's start with what exactly cyclospora is.
3: Well, cyclospora is a tiny parasite that causes diarrhea. The diarrhea is sometimes described as explosive. And while most people get better without any treatment, the diarrhea can go on for several weeks. Some people get better and then they get worse again.
2: This isn't exactly new, but the prevalence of it so far this year is a little bit higher than usual?
3: Correct. This is not a new germ. We see increases in cases of cyclospora every summer. That's the cyclospora season. But this year, several states across the Midwest, including Kentucky, are seeing increased numbers of cases.
2: Do we have any idea yet as to what the cause for the uptick is?
3: We don't know yet, but that is certainly a matter of investigation. Public health officials are working hard to understand what might be the cause. If we look backwards, in the past, outbreaks of cyclospora have been linked to fresh produce. So there is an idea that fresh produce may be the culprit here. Public health officials in Michigan have mentioned salad greens, particularly bagged salad, but again, not confirmed. That's just an area of investigation right now.
2: So what's a good way to try to avoid it?
3: Fresh fruits and vegetables are good for you, right? So I think the main thing to do is to clean your produce. So public health experts recommend cleaning your hands with soap and water before handling fresh fruits and vegetables, cleaning your hands with soap and water after, rinsing fresh produce thoroughly. Public health officials in Kentucky and some other states have suggested that rather than buying bagged pre-washed salad greens, buy a whole head of lettuce, peel off the 2 to 3 outer layers and rinse the inner leaves under a lot of running water. Those are steps that you can take to be safer. And if people have compromised immune systems and they might be at risk for getting sicker with cyclospora, cooking greens is a way to kill the parasite. Of course, if you're in the mood for a good salad, you can't do that. So clean produce thoroughly.
2: If you haven't been able to avoid it, though, and you did end up with cyclospora, what can you do to try to recover more quickly?
3: Most people will get better on their own, but there is a treatment for cyclosporiasis. The antibiotic trimethoprim sulfa can shorten the duration of symptoms. So, Bill, I will say that most healthy people who develop a few days of diarrhea don't even need to be tested for cyclospora. But people who have prolonged diarrhea or people with compromised immune systems who develop symptoms of cyclosporiasis might benefit from testing.
2: That's Dr. Chris Bryant, pediatric infectious disease doctor with Norton Children's Hospital, talking about the prevalence of cyclospora in the area. Dr. Bryant, thanks so much for your time.
3: Thanks so much, Bill.
1: 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For others, it's a rebellion against the smartphone era. Maybe they'll bring back photomats. More on that shortly.
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6: Student loan borrowers thought they had a deal for a repayment plan with the Biden administration. And then things changed.
7: I signed up in good faith, trusting that the government would not pull the rug out from under me.
6: I'm Kai Rizdal. What to do when that happens? We will have that story for you, the numbers from Wall Street, and the rest of the day's business news, of course, next time on Marketplace.
1: And that's coming up in 10 minutes at 6, following All Things Considered on WFPL. Another clear sky overnight with a low of around 75 degrees for tomorrow. Mostly sunny, 20% chance of showers and thunderstorms in the afternoon. Tomorrow's high 93 with heat index values as high as 105. 30% chance for rain tomorrow night, and then showers and thunderstorms are likely on Friday night, Saturday, and again on Saturday night, and then clearing again by Sunday, but still warm. Currently in Louisville, we have sunny skies and 90 degrees. It's 550.
0: It's All Things Considered from NPR News. I'm Scott Detrow.
8: And I'm Elsa Chang. The World Cup final is set. Spain will face Argentina on Sunday. This after fans were treated to another nail-biter victory in the knockout round. This time, Argentina beat England 2-1 in today's semifinal. NPR sports correspondent Becky Sullivan joins us now from Atlanta, where she was just at the game. Hi, yep. Becky. You have the best job in the world. Okay. How did they do it? I was busy hosting the show, doing my job, but I heard it seemed like England was kind of lost in the final minutes.
9: Yeah, I mean, this was you got to give the credit to Argentina, because this team is just simply able to access another level when the going gets tough, Elsa. I mean, the first half, I thought, felt somewhat evenly matched. It was very physical, but it was England who struck first in the 55th minute when their forward, Anthony Gordon, tapped in this lovely cross. But in the end, that only uncorked Argentina, the real Argentinian, like the real Argentine team, excuse me. And they just had this furious rally that followed. Honestly, it seems like they could have scored at least two more goals than they did. The English goalkeeper, Jordan Pickford, had a miracle save on one. A couple others went off the bar. But by the time the 85th minute, when Enzo Fernandez scored the first goal for Argentina, I honestly felt at that point it was already sort of inevitable that Argentina would win this one. Then in stoppage time came the sublime header from Lautaro Martinez that sent the crowd here into a delirium that really hasn't stopped. Argentine fans just chanting, singing, cheering, waving their jerseys. It hasn't stopped yet.
8: Oh, my God. And I also love the way you put that. Uncorked Argentina, as if Argentina's a fine wine. Well, look, I just need to underline this. Yeah. England versus Argentina. They are like one of the sport's most historic rivalries, right?
9: It is, yeah. I mean, they've met in the World Cup just over and over and over again, six times in total now. Both teams now have prevailed three times each, you know, advanced for Argentina. Obviously, these two countries have a long history, both on and off the pitch. There was a war, of course, fought between the two of them in 1982 over the Falkland Islands, whose sovereignty is still disputed. And in soccer, just so many memorable and controversial moments, including, Elsa, the famous Hand of God goal scored by Diego Maradona in 1986 when he used his left hand to kind of help punch the ball in, but no referee saw it. You know, in this game, seems like it might be kind of another injury, like very physical, bodies flying, jerseys getting tugged, big challenges. I felt in the end, you know, Argentina kind of outgritted the England squad, who goes home in disappointment yet again, because, you know, even though that, you know, as you say, there's so much history there, one of the sport's superpowers, but they last won the World Cup in 1966, yeah. And so that 60-year wait is going to have to keep on going for England fans.
8: But how does Argentina keep doing this, Becky? They keep finding a way to win at this tournament. What's the answer? Yeah.
9: I mean, they have survived all of their knockout round games so far have been nail biters. The team is clearly just very complete, very skilled. Everybody has contributed, and of course it helps to have Lionel Messi, the superstar, who today didn't score a goal but had the assist on both of Argentina's.
8: Okay, wait, so Argentina will face Spain in the final this Sunday. Which team has the edge, you think?
9: It's hard to say. Spain has a terrific defense. They've only given up one goal this entire tournament. But Argentina, of course, they just got something magic, Elsa. That's all I can tell you after seeing this one.
8: Magic. That is NPR's Becky Sullivan, who is magical herself. Thank you so much, Becky.
9: You're welcome.
0: Every generation rediscovers old things, and today that's happening with the old school digital camera. Is it a whiplash from the smartphone age? NPR's Alina Selyukh reports.
10: A couple of years ago, summer camps began to ban children from bringing devices. No smartphones, no iPads, no screens. And a company called Camp Snap decided to make a special camera.
11: It was originally for kids.
10: Trevor George is the president at Camp Snap. Its cameras are screen-free. It's a point-and-shoot that looks like an old Kodak from the 90s. Just a viewfinder, a flash, and no way to see the photos until you hook it up to a computer later.
11: And all of a sudden, out of nowhere, a lot of Gen Z, millennial demographics started buying them for music festivals and going out.
10: And now adults are almost as big a customer as kids. Last year, Camp Snap launched a camcorder that's even more retro, and it showed up in the hands of celebrities like Selena Gomez and Joe Jonas. One was even spotted at Taylor Swift's wedding. It's a nostalgia trend that's been building on social media for years.
12: I used to see a bunch of TikToks with people having digital cameras.
10: Jaden Williams is 16 from North Carolina. He asked for a Digicam for his birthday last month. He tried one in his yearbook class and really liked the photos.
12: It felt more like genuine, like felt like still in the moment of the picture. It felt warm.
10: Warm and a bit grainy, a bit hazy, somehow both dim and overexposed. The date stamp is on the bottom. It's the trendy 90s 2000s vibe. Probably it was only a matter of time once the cool people put on the low-rise jeans, like peak Britney Spears, that the photo trends would also cycle around.
13: I think for a majority of people on social media, it's just an aesthetic.
14: Yeah, like a retro aesthetic.
10: Sisters Katie and Gwen Coyne are 24 and 22. They live in New York and Philadelphia. They like the vintage blur, flattering and refreshing in the sea of hyper-sharp smartphone photos.
14: I feel like iPhone cameras look just so... Sometimes it looks a little too real.
10: The older sister Katie bought the camera, but the younger sister Gwen is now borrowing it, and she took it on a recent trip.
14: I took some photos by like the pool and you could just see like all the trees and the ocean in the background. I don't really know how to put it into words, but it gave such like a vacation vibe.
10: Almost like an instant memory. Demand for digital cameras has skyrocketed. Canon, which makes the popular point-and-shoot called the Power Shot, told NPR sales of it jumped nearly sevenfold from 2022 to 2025. Camp Snap says sales more than doubled in the past year. And for many people, it is a rebellion against their smartphones. Here's Christina Burkett from New Jersey.
15: I think you get caught up in that, like the digital world where I'm pulling out my phone to take a photo and then I see a notification, you know, I'm checking my email.
10: And with a digital camera,
15: you put it in your bag, you don't think about it. And then at the end of the night, you go through all the photos and you kind of like relive that moment.
10: This makes the camera trend a small part of a growing digital movement where people are unphoning or dephoning their lives, disconnecting from the algorithm. eBay says it's seeing a surge in searches for iPods, CDs, and Walkmans. Burkett is a wedding photographer, and she's seeing couples printing physical photo albums. And they pay extra for her to film ceremonies and speeches, not with a fancy camera, but with an old school camcorder, like she's just a guest, like someone's aunt.
15: Like when you see a home video, I think that's what they're targeting. I don't think they want something that's grainy. I think they want something to feel real.
10: Maybe searching for the comfort of a childhood memory, or maybe just jumping on a trend. Burkett says she does hold the camcorder differently now, flipped to its side. So the video she films is vertical rather than horizontal, because most people will still watch it on their smartphone. Alina Selyukh, NPR News.

0: Acting Attorney General Todd Blanche faces questions from the Senate. His answers determine if senators will back his confirmation. Hear how it went tomorrow on Morning Edition from NPR News.
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0: Sit for a spell and stay a while. I'm Andrew Henderson, audience editor of the Appalachia Mid-South Newsroom, a collaboration of public media stations across Kentucky, Tennessee, and West Virginia. 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
1: It's a big day for England. They're facing off against Argentina in the Men's World Cup in Atlanta. But back home, things are kind of messy. Voters are big mad. Yet another prime minister is about to lose his job. And one of the main opposition figures is being challenged by a guy called Count Binface, who wears a trash can on his head.
2: Oh my goodness. Looks like something out of Star Wars.
3: National policies. Nationalize Adele. Build at least one affordable house. Tie nurses' pay to that of ministers. Rename London Bridge after Phoebe Waller.
4: I'll make cyclists who disobey the highway code have to ride unicycles instead.
1: Sadly, today Explained from Vox will not be about Count Binface. Instead, we're going to talk about the political chaos that's led to this moment where voters are excited about a man wearing a trash can on his head.
5: Live from NPR News in Culver City, California, I'm Dwayne Brown. On Capitol Hill, senators grilled President Trump's nominee to head the Centers for Disease Control and Prevention this afternoon. NPR's Ping Wong has more on today's confirmation hearing.
6: Dr. Erica Schwartz is a retired Rear Admiral in the U.S. Public Health Service, and Trump's picked to lead the nation's public health agency.
7: If confirmed, my first priority will be restoring trust in public health institutions through radical transparency and unwavering scientific integrity.
6: Schwartz previously served as Deputy U.S. Surgeon General and as the Chief Medical Officer for the Coast Guard. Republicans and Democrats on the Senate Health Committee praised her qualifications. She also faced tough questions on how she would navigate potential disagreements with her boss, Health Secretary Robert F. Kennedy Jr., and how she would stand up for science when faced with challenging political directives. The committee will now decide whether to advance her nomination for a full Senate vote. Ping Huang, NPR News.
5: President Trump fired the U.S. Attorney for Western Washington today, less than an hour after he had been hired by the district's federal judges. NPR's Martin Costi reports it's the latest tussle between Trump and the federal judiciary.
8: Last year, Trump named a former immigration judge to be U.S. attorney in Seattle, but never submitted his name to the Senate for confirmation in the face of opposition from Washington Senator Patty Murray. Instead, Trump sidestepped Senate confirmation by naming his pick, quote, the first assistant U.S. attorney. In the absence of an actual U.S. attorney, federal law allows judges to pick one, and that's what they did, announcing that they'd picked a former state judge and federal prosecutor named Roger Rogoff. The White House fired Rogoff almost immediately, a pattern that's played out in a few other districts during Trump's second term. Rogoff says he's planning legal action.
5: Martin Costi reporting. This is NPR. In Germany, security officials are warning of attacks by Iranian networks in Europe after a list of targets was published. Esme Nicholson reports Tehran accuses EU states of failing to condemn U.S.-Israeli airstrikes.
9: Among the 13 politicians listed by the Iranian daily Hamashari were President Trump, German Chancellor Friedrich Merz, Israeli Prime Minister Benjamin Netanyahu, and the leaders of France, Italy, and Great Britain. The newspaper asserts that they will pay for the death of former Supreme Leader Ali Khamenei. Security policy experts within the German Bundestag say the retaliation list would not have been published without approval from the Iranian regime, warning that the risk of Iran's intelligence agencies using proxies in Germany to carry out attacks is extremely real. For NPR News, I'm Esme Nicholson in Berlin.
5: In one of soccer's biggest rivalries, defending World Cup champion Argentina beat England today to advance to the final this weekend. Both teams made changes to their starting lineups as Argentina's Lionel Messi assisted on two late strikes that carried his team to another stunning comeback for a 2-1 victory over England. Now, Argentina faces Spain on Sunday in New Jersey with a chance at becoming the first repeat champion since Brazil in 1958 and 1962. 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